We went through some albums, Jethro Tull's Songs from the Wood, Gary Numan with The Pleasure Principle, Rush's debut album, and of course the Style Council, the U.S. version of Cafe Blue, which is my ever-changing moods. This week, we're going to start, and I don't even know what prompted it, but I felt the need to drop the needle down on Van Halen's Women and Children First. And that was released March 26, 1980. It was the third studio album, of course, by Van Halen. Like many of their albums, it was produced by Ted Templeman. But it marked a pivotal moment in the band's discography, where they actively shifted away from polished, radio-friendly pop rock elements of Van Halen II to embrace a much darker, heavier, and more aggressive sound. It is also historically significant as the first Van Halen album to consist entirely of original compositions. It had zero cover songs. I put it up there. So the first side, I think, is outstanding. Second side is it's good. Some gems, which I'll talk about. But followed by that, you know, Fair Warning is probably, many consider, their hardest album, and arguably their best. I own everything up to 5150, and then it kind of, I wasn't really into the Van Hagar as much as I was into Van Halen. Of course, everyone knows I did. My first concert was seeing Van Halen at the Providence Civic Center in 1984 for that tour. But what about this third album? Well, the first two records, they established Eddie Van Halen, you know, his revolutionary two-handed tapping guitar technique and David Lee Roth's charismatic vaudevillian frontman persona. Woman and Children First felt like a garage session cut straight to tape. It definitely had a live studio vibe. And the band recorded many of the tracks live in the studio, intentionally leaving in raw elements. You can hear amplifiers hum, strings scrape, and unpolished backing vocals that give the album a fierce, sweaty club energy. But it's really the experimentation, the textural experimentation. And I guess I was kind of somewhat shocked. I know Eddie Van Halen had an affinity toward the piano and keyboards, but this album features Eddie playing a Wurlitzer electric piano on the opening track, "And the Cradle Will Rock," though he famously ran it through his signature Marshall amplifier and an MXR flanger effects pedal to make it sound exactly like a dirty, crunchy guitar rhythm. So that's one part of the experimentation. The other, it includes the song "Could This Be Magic," an acoustic blues track featuring a slide guitar and a rare appearance of Nicolette Larson on backing vocals. But it was, I think, the rabbit hole. It starts with Women and Children First, but we are going to go down the path of the Wurlitzer electric piano. So we'll start with "In the Cradle Will Rock," the album's lead single, which features the heavily distorted Wurlitzer electric piano masquerading as a guitar. So I want you to listen. It is, if you're listening on a stereo, I believe it's on the right channel. And I really actively listened this past weekend when I dropped the needle down on it. We're also going to play "Romeo Delight," one of the heaviest, fastest songs in the classic Van Halen catalog. It features a chaotic
thrash adjacent rhythm that influenced early glam and thrash metal bands alike. And I am pretty much playing, I think, my favorite songs on the album. And then we'll play Take Your Whiskey Home, which I haven't played on the show in a while. I know I played it when I did the show about the 1983 US Festival. Of course, Take Your Whiskey Home, it starts with a brilliant acoustic Delta Blues solo by Eddie before exploding into an intricate, hard-rocking rhythm. So there are other tracks on here that you have to note. Everybody Wants Some. That was a concert staple driven by Alex's tribal drum beats. Fools, a gritty, slower tempo blues rock track that begins with an extended mournful guitar intro before kicking into its heavy groove. Toro Toro, which is that brief, eerie, and heavily distorted instrumental piece that utilizes detuned guitar textures that serve as the intro to the next track, which is Loss of Control, which is an absolutely frantic, high-speed, punk rock-infused track that showcases the band playing right on the edge of structural collapse, thus Loss of Control. And then, of course, Could This Be Magic? And it ends with In a Simple Rhyme, which is just a melodic multi-part epic that finishes the main album with the soaring vocal harmonies followed by a brief hidden instrumental outro known to fans as Growth. So let's get into it. Let's play And the Cradle Will Rock. And please pay attention. Listen to that distorted Wurlitzer. I am Darren Scott, and you are tuned into The Rabbit Hole on 103.3 FM, KPCA, Petaluma, California.

Take Your Whiskey Home. From Women and Children First, released March 26, 1980. Before that, probably my favorite song on the album, Romeo Delight. And of course, we started things off with And the Cradle Will Rock, where it's the left channel that you can hear that distorted Wurlitzer piano. Well, Women and Children First was a massive commercial success. It reached number 6 on the U.S. Billboard 200 chart, and eventually it went triple platinum in the U.S. Critics widely praise it as one of the band's most cohesive and creative artistic statements. By trading some of their pop sensibilities for raw horsepower, Van Halen proved that they were not a flash-in-the-pan party band, but a formidable, heavy-hitting force that would define the landscape of the 1980s, and they would not be denied. Well, where do we go from there? I could keep rocking all night, but the piano took over, and we're going to follow that path. But before we play more songs with the Wurlitzer electric piano, we're going to go to the debut album from the jazz rock band known as Steely Dan. We're going to go, yes, to their debut, Can't Buy a Thrill, which was released in 1972. And we're going to play the hit Do It Again. Now, it features Donald Fagen playing a Fender Rhodes electric piano, but on the solo, he actually plays a Yamaha YC30, also known as the plastic organ. So let's play some Steely Dan. From there, we're going to go into Queen from A Night at the Opera, and then there'll be a little bit of FaceTime. I am Darren Scott, and you're tuned into The Rabbit Hole on 103.3 FM, KPCA, Petaluma, California.

from 1975's A Night at the Opera. It is Queen with You're My Best Friend, and that goes out to my wife Heidi, who has to work a few hours tonight. So when I see her, I won't. When she gets home, I will be in La La Land. I love you. So before I get into FaceTime, and I'm sure you're wondering how do you, you know, give FaceTime on the radio, I'll tell you in a moment, but I want to alert you all to Ready, Set, Shuffle on Tuesdays here on KPCA between 1:30 and 2:30. It's hosted by Adrian, and it's a one-hour radio program, and the show is a curated playlist of songs that are loosely linked to a theme. Adrian's age, it places her with those that affect, and I'm one of them, those that affectionately are known as Generation X, and making mixtapes was a meaningful pastime for Gen Xers. Lyrically and sonically, mixtapes communicated courtship, friendship, and love. Adrienne's process for creating Ready, Set, Shuffle takes her back to those days when a mixtape could express more than words. Music is an essential companion to Adrienne, and she appreciates the power of music to evoke feelings that saturate the mind, body, heart, and soul. Music is the soundtrack to whatever is going on in her life, in your life, in my life. So thank you for listening to Ready, Set, Shuffle. Tune in next Tuesday at 1:30, and I hope that the first time isn't the only time that you tune in. So consider the program. It is Adrian's mixtape to you. Well, I think next week I'll have to, meeting. I'm going to have to figure something out. I have a meeting every day at 1:30, so I won't be able to tune in to Adrian, but we'll see if I can work something out. So FaceTime, how does one, give FaceTime on the radio? Well, you play a song from Faces and you play a song from Small Faces. So from 1971, the album A Nod Is As Good As a Wink to a Blind Horse, this is Stay With Me, which features, you guessed it, a Wurlitzer electric piano. I'm Darren Scott, and you are tuned into The Rabbit Hole on 103.3 FM, KPCA, Petaluma, California.

So that was the Small Faces, Lazy Sunday, which featured, of course, 1968 off of Ogden's Nut Gone Flake. And that was Ann McLagan playing the Wurlitzer. Well, Ian also plays the Wurlitzer on this track.

You're tuned into KPCA LP, Petaluma, California. Well, we all know that one, Money from Pink Floyd off of 1973's Dark Side of the Moon. So keyboardist Richard Wright playing a Wurlitzer EP200 electric piano. Now, he ran the instrument through a Crybaby wah-wah pedal to create that signature sweeping, distorted, and funky tone during the song's signature instrumental sections. And I don't know if you picked up on that. Before that, we heard The Guess Who off of 1968's Wheat Field Soul. It was These Eyes. And then a band I always associate with The Guess Who, Three Dog Night, from 1970 off of It Ain't Easy. It was Mama Told Me Not to Come. And of course, the set was started off with Miss You. And then before that, we heard from Small Faces and Faces. Well, it is the top of the hour, and I'm going to bring back this week the new to me segment, which means I must have heard a band that intrigued me, and I in fact did. And this band was actually formed in Brighton, England in 2017. The band is Opus Kink, a chaotic, genre-blurring six-piece band that has become one of the most compelling and unpredictable fixtures of the modern UK alternative scene. Well, if that's the case, why did I hear them for the first time last week? Anyhow, often described by music critics as playing horn-fueled filth funk. I mean, right there, you got me right there. They blend the raw aggression of post-punk with jazz prowess, synthesizers, and theatrical dark lyricism. The band's dense maximalist sound is driven by a distinct six-piece arrangement. Angus Rogers, lead vocals, guitar, known for his ragged, dramatic baritone delivery. Sam Abbo on bass, Finn Abbo on drums, Jazz Pope on keys and synths, Jack Banjo Courtney on trumpet, and Jed Morgans on saxophone. So while technically aligned with the UK's modern post-punk explosion, Open Kink explicitly rejects simple categorization. They originally formed with loose intentions of being a jazz group, before they actually mutated into a rock and roll smorgasbord. Their sonic footprint balances a relentless, low-slung rhythm section and alien dance sets against a roaring, freak jazz horn section. Lyrically, the frontman, Angus Rogers, he weaves an absurdist, gothic netherworld, writing highly specific narrative songs that tackle violence, anxiety, doomed love affairs, and historical oddities. So they built a ferocious reputation on the UK live circuit through a string of highly praised EPs before they actually signed with So Recordings for their long-awaited full-length material, which will be released July of this year. If you're looking to research their discography, well, there's 2022's EP, Till the Stream Runs Dry. And there's also My Eyes Brother EP, released in 2023. That's a darker, tighter iteration of their sound. And then, of course, the upcoming debut album is The Sweet Goodbye, going to be released July 31st, 2026. So we're going to play the lead single from that, Come Over, Do Me Wrong, because that was the song that introduced me to Opus Kink. And this song delivers their signature sax-heavy alternative bluster.
So we're gonna jump into it. So it is 6:04, and I'm playing Opus Kink, and they are new to me.

Opus Kink with Come Over, Do Me Wrong, the lead single from the soon-to-be-released Sweet Goodbye, and it's new to me. Well, let's get back on the Wurlitzer train, although we're going to have to make a stop at the Misty Mountain and hop off. The thing is, the piano used on this track is not a Wurlitzer. John Paul Jones used a Hohner Electra piano, the T model. Well, that's not going to stop me from playing some Zeppelin from 1971's Led Zeppelin IV. This is Misty Mountain Hop. I'm Darren Scott, and you're tuned into The Rabbit Hole on 103.3 FM, KPCA, Petaluma, California.

Well, I hope I'm not misremembering, but I believe the Misty Mountains refers to a place where Robert Plant used to go on vacation with his parents, but I'd have to check my Led Zeppelin songbook, which I don't have with me, and I'm not going to look it up on the internet. Misty Mountain Hop, featuring the Hohner Electra Piano. Well, let's jump ahead to 1968. Excuse me, 1996. I've got two songs to play that feature the Wurlitzer. One from Eels and one from Beck. Eels, of course, is the brainchild of Mark Oliver Everett. And the title track from Eels' debut, Beautiful Freak, features a Wurlitzer. And then we'll go to Beck off of Odelay and where it's at. But right now, it's Eels from Beautiful Freak. This is the title track. I'm Darren Scott, and you are tuned into The Rabbit Hole on 103.3 FM, KPCA, Petaluma, California.

There's Beck from 1996's Odelay, It's Where It's At. And before that, Eels from 1996's Beautiful Freak. So I was torn where to go next. I didn't know if I wanted to go all the way back to 1959 and 1968 for Little Soul, but I think I decided to go to the 70s. And a band that, what's interesting is when I think of them, I think of The Electric Piano. Didn't know it was a Wurlitzer at the time, but Supertramp. If you close your eyes and you think of Supertramp, the first thing you likely hear is the bright, rhythmic, and slightly biting bark of a Wurlitzer 200A electric piano. So in the 70s, while others had heavily favored the smoother bell-like tone of the Fender Rhodes, Supertramp made the Wurlitzer their sonic signature. Led by Cole frontman Rick Davies and the late Roger Hodgson, the instrument evolved from a simple keyboard option into the bedrock of their progressive pop rock sound. So I'm going to play four essential tracks that all represent, each one represents a different technique. So of course I have to start with the Logical song, the song that introduced me to Supertramp, which uses a percussive staccato. So the opening of the Logical song it's arguably the most famous Wurlitzer riff in music history. Hodgson plays tightly voiced staccato chords by running the keyboard through a phaser pedal. The tone shifts subtly on every beat, accentuating the rhythmic bounce of the track. From the logical song, we'll stay with the album Breakfast in America, and we'll play Goodbye Stranger, which is more of the heavy blues grind. Rick Davies, he brought a heavy blues and jazz background to the band, and in Goodbye Stranger, he utilizes the Wurlitzer's natural overdrive. When struck hard, the metal reeds inside the Wurlitzer, they bark and distort in a warm, analog way. Davies uses this to anchor the song's verses with a gritty, soulful groove. From there, let's go to 1974's album Crime of the Century, and another song that is unforgettable, Dreamer, which is more of the atmospheric drone. On Dreamer, the Wurlitzers played with a frantic, pulsing energy. Hodgson layer tracked the keyboards and utilized the panning effects to let the keyboard bounce across the stereo field, creating a dizzying, dreamlike wall of sound. And of course, then there's the dual keyboard dynamic of Bloody Well Right. This track highlights the band's brilliant arrangement style. It opens with a gritty, improvisational Wurlitzer solo by Davies, completely dry and exposed. Once the song kicks into the main riff, it perfectly demonstrates how they use the instrument as a rhythm guitar substitute, delivering sharp, percussive chops to drive the groove. So let's do a four-song set of Supertramp, starting with the Logical song. I am Darren Scott, and you are tuned into The Rabbit Hole on 103.3 FM, KPCA, Petaluma, California.

0: a 4-pack of Supertramp Masters of the Wurlitzer Electric Piano. We've got 13 minutes left, and I want to play the last song on the last studio album released by the Beatles, but it does not feature a Wurlitzer. It features a Fender Rhodes electric piano, and it's played by the famous Billy Preston, who is considered the fifth Beatle. And just a note, I didn't realize this. Abbey Road was the final Beatles album to be recorded, but not their last to be released. As we know, that was Let It Be, though that was mainly recorded in January of 69. Abbey Road was actually, I guess, you know, first issued on the 26th of September 1969. But the Let It Be was released May 1970. In any case, it has nothing to do with the Wurlitzer. Let's play some music. So, from Let It Be, released in 1970, this is Get Back. I'm Darren Scott, and you're tuned into The Rabbit Hole on 103.3 FM, KPCA, Petaluma, California.
1: Rosetta. Sweet Rosetta fat. She thought she was a cleaner, but she was a frying pan. Yeah, look at the picture. The picker. Picture the fingers, great. Okay.

0: it back.
1: Thanks, Mo.
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3: That famous line by John Lennon, "Get Back," featuring Billy Preston on the Fender Rhodes electric piano. Before I get into my next two songs, I want to give a shout out to Mike Rawls and Addictive Coffee Roasters. I met Mike today, and as all of you know, I am a big coffee guy. I start my day every morning with a pour over 28 grams of coffee to 448 grams of water at 204 degrees. That when you pour it over, it cools it off a little bit, maybe to 203 for proper extraction. And then I go outside this time of year. I sit, listen to the birds, and enjoy. Well, Mike is one of those people, and Addictive Coffee is definitely a brand that I recommend, and I love the approach, just fueling your healthy obsessions. Fantastic approach. So the next time you're out at your market, take a look for Addictive Coffee. Nothing better than supporting local businesses, and Addictive is one of them. That's my selfish plug for someone that I recently met and am a fan of. Well, two songs to go. We're going to do a little bit of R&B and soul. And I'm not even going to tell you what this one is because you know it.

0: 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Of course, he is playing a Wurlitzer electric piano. 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

Hey, fellow babies, welcome to the Film Score. I'm your host, Triple D. For the next 2 hours, I'll be taking you on a tour through the exciting world of movie music, from symphonic scores to radio hits. 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

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Good evening, fellow babies. It's the Film Score with me, Triple D. Yes, Triple D is back on the air here on KPCA, Petaluma's Community Access Radio Station. And you're catching us, as if you didn't know already, at 103.3 FM or streaming online at kpca.fm. Of course you knew that already because you would not be able to be listening to me right now if you did not know that. Right, you're so smart, you fellow babies. All right. Hey, thanks for tuning into the show. We've got a great one here for you tonight. We've got lots of stuff here. Let me just say what we opened up with there. At the beginning, we gave you some TV theme songs there. We heard the Ghost Facers theme song from Supernatural TV show. Great show, great theme song. Then we heard some tracks from Lost in Space. We heard Barney Miller, and then we heard the Alfred Hitchcock Presents theme. Yes, yes, yes. And that Lost in Space themes, remember that show, of course, the Space Family Robinson? Well, did you know that that theme was composed by none other than the great John Williams? Yes, yes, his early days of his remarkable career, Lost in Space TV theme. So he also did a number of other TV theme shows besides that one. So yeah, all right, fellow babies. So we are going to just get right back into the show. Of course, I know you're here to listen to the music, not to hear me talk. And we've got some great stuff. We got some stuff from Jurassic Park, of course. We got some more John Williams. We got some Jerry Goldsmith. We saw some David Arnold. We got lots of great things. Henry Mancini. We got so much great stuff here on the Film Score. So settle back in your chair or your couch or your comforter or your bed or wherever you're lying there listening to the music. Enjoy it and be sure. Oh, please, I daren't forget this. Check out the website while you're streaming, kpca.fm. Lots of great stuff there, shows, programs, all kinds of stuff here. We're expanding. We're always expanding at KPCA. New people, new programs, new ideas, great stuff. 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

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I'm Triple D, and this is the Film Score. Be cool, fellow babies.

Hi, fellow babies. Hey, hey, hey. We are cruising here with the Film Score, and you're with me, Triple D, your host on KPCA, Petaluma's Community Access Radio Station. 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We are the number one community access radio station in Petaluma, California. Number one. No one else does it better than KPCA right here in Petaluma, California. All right, so recap quickly. We did a track there. We did some Hans Zimmer and James Newton Howard track from The Dark Knight. Yes, the Batman movie, that amazing, incredible Batman movie with what's his name as Batman and the other guy as the Joker and that girl who was in there. That guy, yeah, that movie. You know what I'm talking about. All right, then also we heard some groovy tracks from The Big Lebowski. We heard Lujan, if I pronounced that right, by Henry Mancini. And then we heard Traffic Boom by Piero Piccolini. Oh my God, I'm terrible with Italian. I apologize to that gentleman and to anyone else out there who was offended by my gross mispronunciation of that name. But it's a great song, Traffic Boom. What a groove, what a groove, what a great movie. All right, then some John Barry, the great John Barry, tracks from Dances with Wolves. Yes, that movie with that guy, what's his name? That dude who was in the other movie. You know, he had the mullet, which I know was very popular back in the 1900s, 1800s. That guy. Costner, Kevin Costner, yeah, Waterworld guy, Kevin Costner, okay. I knew I'd get it, it came to me eventually. All right, so yeah, and now we're gonna keep going on, so we opened up the show, you know, with those TV themes there, and so I kind of interspersed some more TV themes throughout the show, and I'm gonna play another little block of them here for you now, some great TV theme shows from the great history of television. All right, fellow babies,

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Welcome back to hour number two of the Film Score, fellow babies. We're still here. We're back. It's me, Triple D. I'm back with you. I hope you're back with me. For hour number two, we got half the show done. We got half the show to go. Half full or half empty, fellow babies. You decide. All right. Oh, hey, before we get moving, don't forget, email me. You can email me. I would love to hear from you. Triple D loves to hear from his listeners. Good or bad, but I can't imagine there would be anything bad for you to say about the show, except maybe that I talk too much. Anyway, the film score at yahoo.com is how you reach me. The film score at yahoo.com. So please feel free to drop a line, make a request, or give me any kind of a comment or whatever you have, whatever on your mind. Triple D will listen. Okay, thanks, fellow babies. And thanks for listening to KPCA, Petaluma's Community Access Radio Station, right here based in Petaluma, California. All right, we close out hour number one of the film score with those tracks from Jurassic Park. Great score there. One of John Williams, another home run for John Williams, right? Okay. Then the Benny Hill theme show. Remember that, Benny Hill? What a great show that was, a British show. There was a theme there. And then now we kicked off hour number two with a couple more TV themes, the American Bandstand. Remember that show, American Bandstand? How come they don't have dance shows on anymore? Don't you think people would watch dance shows instead of reality TV? It's kind of a reality TV show, maybe a dance show where people get, you know, eliminated or have to battle each other in some kind of crazy stunt or a bizarre situation on the dance floor where they get eliminated. Okay, I guess maybe American Idol or something might be the closest thing we got now, some crap like that. So then there, and then the Hawaii Five-O theme. Yes, remember Hawaii Five-O? Yes. What's his name? Jack Lord. Yeah, the original Felix Leiter from the movies. Jack Lord played, what's his name? The detective from Hawaii Five-O. All right, enough of that. All right, we're going to keep going with hour number two here. And we're going to play this track here by David Arnold from the James Bond movie Casino Royale. And then we'll keep moving on with more TV and movie themes, fellow babies.

Okay, fellow babies. Wow, that was quite a block of music there. I blasted at you there from the Triple D Studios here at KPCA, Petaluma's Community Access Radio Station. Let me just run through a quick recap here. We played that James Bond track called Miami International from the Casino Royale movie. David Arnold did that score. He did a number of Bond scores, and I'd say he is the rightful, the appropriate, the fitting heir to the great John Barry, who established what the Bond soundtrack scores should be sounding like. He did all of the Connery films and a splashing number of the Moore films and some Timothy Dalton films there at the end before he finally, passed away, outlived his ability, retired, whatever you want to call it. Anyway, John Barry set the tone, the standard, the main line for what the James Bond score should be, and David Arnold picked up that baton and carried it triumphantly into the future. Of course, he's gone now, and they have been bringing other people in, and they've been not quite as good in Triple D's opinion. But anyway, I digress. Then we heard some tracks from the Godzilla versus Mothra movie there. Yes, great movie with Godzilla. Then we hit some Star Trek tracks there from Star Trek V: The Final Frontier by Jerry Goldsmith, the great Jerry Goldsmith. Another great one. And then we hit some Star Trek VI. Yes, Cliff Idleman, Star Trek VI. Yeah, we got a little Star Trek heavy in the second hour so far, fellow babies. And then, of course, a bunch of TV shows thrown in there. We got, of course, you recognize, without a doubt, you recognize the Tonight Show theme, Johnny's theme there from the Tonight Show, Johnny Carson, Doc Severinsen, and sidekick Ed McMahon there. Then we also heard tracks from Wonder Falls. That's a great little quirky little TV show that was on for one season there. It was a delightful show. I liked that one. And now we're going to continue on more with some more. Yes, more equals more. Yes, more does not equal less here at Triple D Studios here on KPCA with the film score. More equals more. And so we're going to actually get you some. I got a little more Star Trek up my sleeve here for you. This is going to be Star Trek Generations there. What's the name? Who did that soundtrack? Dennis McCarthy did that score there. He did a lot of the Star Trek The Next Generation TV show scores. And so they hooked him up with the first TNG movie, Generations. All right, and then we'll see what we got left in the final section of the show because we are approaching the final segment here of the film score. All right, thanks for listening, fellow babies, and thanks for checking out the website kpca.fm. As I mentioned before, we're growing, we're expanding, we've got new people, new shows, new programs, new ideas. So check it all out, fellow babies, while you listen to the music here on KPCA.

All right, fellow babies, that's all the time we have for tonight's show. Thank you very much for tuning in to The Film Score with me, Triple D, and for listening to Petaluma's Community Access Radio Station. The Film Score airs every other Wednesday from 7 to 9 p.m. right here on KPCA. So I'll see you again next time in 2 weeks. Until then, be cool, fellow babies. And remember, if you're looking for a score in Petaluma, I'm the man to see. Ciao, fellow babies.

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1: Yeah, what?
0: Is that it?
1: 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How'd you like it?
0: 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I slept through the whole thing.
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6: Why did you select the flute?
5: 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After a certain amount of breath, you feel like you get really high.
6: Let me hear you play something.
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8: Welcome to the repository. In the past, I have been accused of passive-aggressive behavior. People who say that may have a point, but only on the top of their heads. I accept that I may come off as a little priggish to those with the emotional range of a goldfish. Put that in your pipe and smoke it, assuming you are capable of striking the match.

Everyone, to me, has to pick a subject to talk about in music if you're going to be a writer. Mine is love. I like the two people concept. I like to, because I know when a man's making love, when a man's about to climax, the last thing he thinks about is war, okay? The last thing he thinks about is how can he blow up a nation. That's the last thing from his mind. So if there is something in this world that we all attune to, lovemaking is it.

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Everybody's into love making. Besides that, it's the most powerful element that men and women possess. Most of us don't know how to use it, but we all possess it. The women use the music to get their men to relate to them better. Talk to me. Tell me what's on your mind. Men use the music to get the girls in the mood to make love. So either way you had it, Barry White is the one artist who actually was in your bedroom with you at your most sacred, sensuous moment of your life. I've had fans, guys, walk up to me and say, you know, they get there and they look. Barry, I feel embarrassed. I feel like you've been watching me get off. Different compliments. A lot of babies been named Barry. The Barry Boom, that was the baby boom in the 74 that they wrote about. One of the greatest highlights of my career then was Ted Kennedy when he printed in print that the only music he listens to on his yacht and in his home is Barry White's music.

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If I had any sense, I'd quit this stupid job and join the circus. But Mama's got bills to pay and Daddy needs a new pair of shoes. So I guess I will stick

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I watched a snail crawl along the edge of a straight razor. That's my dream, that's my nightmare. Crawling, slithering, along the edge of a straight razor, and surviving. My other nightmare is 4 more years of the former guy. Which nightmare is worse? You decide.

0: you who I am, would you get scared and say that I am damned? If I was to tell you all that I've done, would you look inside my eyes and see that the world hasn't been fun? If I was to let my thoughts be heard, would you say that I am just another nerd? Or would you understand all that I am and understand that I am just a true friend?
1: Please hang up and try again. If you need help, hang up now.

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The more the wheels of the modern world start to come off, the more this show starts to make sense. Run wild in the flaming streets of societal decay. Revel in the breakdown of interpersonal relations. Wear your alienation on your sleeve. You'll be glad you did.

0: This is a book typical of many. It is called Sex Jungle. I would like to read you a passage from this book, not because it is particularly obscene, but because it portrays a philosophy that is aimed at our young people. This philosophy is not just in this book, but through all of this material. A 16-year-old boy, member of a gang, has just clubbed an old man in the course of a robbery, and he's thinking back over his accomplishment. Maybe he would die. That would mean I had murdered him. I smiled, trying the idea on for size. One of the things that always had cheesed me a little was that I had no kills to my credit. I'd been in plenty of rumbles, but somehow I'd never cooled anyone. Well, maybe now I'd have my first one. I couldn't feel very proud of sculling an old man, but at least I could say that I'd scored. That was a big kick. What are we alive for except to grab all the kicks we can? Sex, that's a kick. Sure, a damn good one. A guy can't ever get enough of that. Drinking, that's another kick. An okay kick. Marijuana, sure. M's good, too. If you don't let it get the upper hand with you. Heroin, H. There was something to be said for that. I'd tried it. But horse isn't such a good kick because it takes more than it gives. And before long, you use it, you don't get any kick. There were others. Rape. That was a kick that I'd tried a couple times. It makes you feel real big to grab a girl, rip her clothes off, and take her. The way I figure it, you get kicks from what you do to other people. If you take something from a girl that she values, you've gained something. Or at least that's the way I look at it. I'm brainier than a lot of gang guys. I spend a lot of time thinking. Maybe I should have been a professor. The way I thought it out, taking a girl's cherries, a hell of a gratifying thing. And so is murder. That was one kick I hadn't experienced yet. Taking life, that's living big. Only, I wasn't happy about doing it this long, drawn-out way. An old man slowly died. There wasn't much kick in that. But sticking a knife into a guy, twisting upward, that must be something.
1: Ladies and gentlemen, he saw the cat. He saw the cat. He saw the cat. Mr. Watson, come here. I want you. To be or not to be? That is the question. Whether it is nobler in the mind to suffer the swings and arrows of outrageous fortune, or to take arms against a sea of troubles, and by opposing, end them. To die, to sleep.
2: Singing, in purely physical terms, is essentially a matter of pitch and timing. In the next selection, the computer sings a familiar ditty.
1: Daisy, Daisy, give me your answer to. I'm half crazy, all for the love of you. It won't be a stylish marriage.

The computer now sings the same tune, but to a musical accompaniment played by another computer. Piano students will notice that the music-producing computer has a rather stylized left hand. Incidentally, synthesizing music on a computer is almost as formidable as making a computer talk.

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0: Stop. Come on. 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
1: Oh, be quiet, girl. 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
0: Yeah, I know. Yeah, but you know, but you can't always play, you know.
1: Yeah. 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Something I've held back since the first day I've met you.

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0: Californians for the Arts recently held their second annual Arts and Culture Summit. 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
1: I liked it last year. This year was also really good. A lot of good topics to talk about how to make my program better. And I think there was pretty good points out there.
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you just dig everything he does, like when he gives you that great big special hug and that heavy kiss. Girls, you know the kind. The kind that's in the wrong place at the wrong time, and it really turns you on. Well, I had a guy like that. And then that time that happens to all of us, we had an argument. And like all, and I mean all us girls, I said some pretty dumb things like get lost. I don't want to see you anymore. But he was cool. He just stood there looking so hurt. And he said, if that's the way you want it. And he split. And I just stood there looking dumb and let that man walk right out of my life.

guess the shock of seeing him made me order a martini, because that's something that I've never done before. But I felt I needed something stronger than coffee to lean on. Oh, the music was soft, and the lights were low, and that drink had started going to my head. He hadn't said anything about us, so I knew it was my move, and it had to be now. I could feel my nerve building. I couldn't let him go, not this time. Not this time. So I took his hand, looked him straight

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1: Hello, Bubba. Yes, it's your friendly phone fanatic again. 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So listen while I recite naughty nothings that'll wet your eardrum.

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1: Say, hallelujah. This is the Right Reverend Dr. Billy Saul Hargis calling to you from Del Rio, Texas, where you can order my special Heaven Cookbook and learn how to take 5 loaves of Levy's Real Jewish Rye and 2 of Mrs. Paul's Fish Sticks and feed up to 5,000 unexpected drop-in guests. But that's not why I'm here to talk to you today. I'm here to talk to you to tell you about a friend of mine, the Rev, right there in Petaluma. And he's got a show on Sundays from 12 to 2 called Gospel Brunch. That's right, gospel music, food, whatever you want to eat, a little bit of libations, whether that's champagne, I mean, you are in the wine country these days, or maybe if you're Baptist, it's coffee or something. But anyway, it's gospel music from 12 to 2 every Sunday with the Rev. Say hallelujah.
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0: Yeah. 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

0: ¿Me puedo sentar en el asiento de adelante solo por esta vez? ¿Porfis?
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1: We will be raffling off Mike Jones.
2: We start the bid off at $30.
1: $30? You got the man all night.
0: Shoot, I'd sell him for a bottle of water.
1: Oh, we got a bidder. She stood up. You want Mike Jones? Oh, she sat down. Can we get 35? Do I get 35? She waving. We got 35 right there.
0: It's all on you.
1: Can we get 40? Oh, 40. She looked at me right there. $40. We're going to keep it at 40 right now. 12:30. We'll be

Thank you. Don't forget, we got 2 minutes till the raffle. 2 minutes, and we'll be raffling off Mike Jones.

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1: Hello, I'm Mark O'Connor. Every week I'm just over there playing with our different guests we have, but this time I get to step forward and introduce to you some of the greatest and most famous fiddle players in the world. These gentlemen are my childhood heroes. I am proud to announce that we have all recorded an album together. Tonight we are going to feature music off this album in a tribute to my violin heroes. I would like to start by bringing out the fiddler who I first saw play when I was 8 years old. His performance had such an impact on me that I begged my parents for a violin for 3 years until I got one. I am so glad he is here. The Ragin' Cajun is back. Ladies and gentlemen, please make welcome Doug Kershaw.

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1: 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Or when Luke Skywalker blew up the Death Star with Darth Vader hot on his tail? 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

under the Harlem sun. So drop me off in Harlem. There's Duke Ellington up in Harlem. He writes all his tunes in Harlem. And old Satchmo's still swinging way up in Harlem.

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0: an apricot too. 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
3: 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I'm Alex Wise.
4: It's a conspiracy of corruption and pollution.
5: In 2016, the leader of the MAGA cult, who believes that climate change is some sort of hoax, incorrectly referred to the EPA as the Department of Environmental Protection, then vowed to, quote, get rid of it in almost every form. After listening to this week's guest on Sea Change Radio, you might think that getting rid of the EPA actually would have been preferable. Rather than protecting the environment, the EPA in its current iteration is rolling back sensible regulations and, frankly, wreaking havoc. Today we hear from John Walk, a senior attorney at the NRDC, the Natural Resources Defense Council, to discuss the enormous environmental cost of artificial intelligence, or AI, whose data centers consume ungodly amounts of water and electricity. We learn about the unquenchable thirst of these data centers, how much of this problem is uniquely American, and why new EPA policies constitute a Trojan horse filled with enemies of the environment, poised to pollute and consume at will.

0: I'm joined now on Sea Change Radio by John Walk. John is a senior attorney in the Environmental Health Program at the NRDC, the Natural Resources Defense Council, and he's a federal clean air director there. John, welcome to Sea Change Radio.
1: Thank you, Alex. Good to be here.
0: So I wanted to talk about data centers with you today. You spearhead the NRDC's efforts to educate and fight back against the polluting nature of these data centers. Before we talk about some of the things that we can and can't do from a legal perspective, maybe you could give our listeners a better perspective on just where the waste and pollution is coming from with these data centers.
1: I'd be happy to, Alex. So as most of your listeners probably know, there's just been an explosion of data centers announced and under construction and already operating across the United States. And there are estimates that they are now consuming 12% of all U.S. electricity by the next couple of years. And all that electricity has to come from somewhere. And unfortunately, it is coming from fossil fuels, primarily from methane gas and some other even dirtier forms. There's been a rapid expansion of methane gas power plants by electric utilities on the utility grid. It has been estimated that if all of the data center in development and planned in the United States are built, that the existing methane gas fleet among utilities in the United States will grow by nearly 50%. That is just an astonishing growth. It outpaces the 15-year period between 2001 and 2016 when there was a gas explosion due to fracking. So you're going to have more smog-forming nitrogen oxides from utilities meeting data center demand with methane gas. Equally alarming, or more so, is the astonishing amount of methane gas combustion turbines that data centers are building on site. We call it behind the meter because it's not connected to the utility grid.
0: And why is that? They own like their own little mini grid in this sense?
1: It's amazing, but they are essentially building power plants on site because they cannot get connected to the grid fast enough. And this industry is all about speed to market. It's about accelerated construction, accelerated development, and they want to beat their competitors to market and get their AI engines instituted in our brains and computers before anywhere else. So they just can't wait for utilities to build them. They can't wait for the transmission lines or the interconnections to happen. So they are just building their own power plants. Because these data centers and server farms cannot be down for more than 5 minutes, they rely upon emergency backup power. And unfortunately, what they rely upon is the dirtiest fueled power that exists in the United States. They are dirty diesel backup generators for emergency power. And to give you a sense, they can emit up to 600 times more smog-forming pollution than the combustion turbines that run on gas and operate at the same plants. So we don't want these things to be running. There's a single data center in Delaware, for example, that's about 1.2 gigawatts of power, which is quite enormous. It's using 500 backup generators.
0: Diesel generators.
1: Diesel generators, dirty diesel backup generators. And you've seen, thanks to data centers, dirty diesel generator capacity triple from just 2018 to 2024. And really, we've experienced the highest explosion in data centers in 2024, 2025, and 26. So that problem's getting worse and not better. So the Trump administration has very consciously delayed the planned retirement of dirty coal power plants. The companies wanted to retire, and the Trump Department of Energy actually issued legal orders prohibiting them from retiring. And this has happened at 15 power plants involving 34 fossil fuel burning electric units in just the first 2 years of the Trump administration. I looked up the numbers, and the plants that have been delayed from retiring emitted nearly 65 million tons of carbon dioxide emissions in the year 2023, which is equivalent to the emissions of about 15 million gas-powered vehicles driven for an entire year on highways. So you've got this very conscious pro-data center, pro-coal Trump administration that's forcing Americans to breathe air pollution from coal plants that the companies wanted to retire because it wasn't cost-effective to operate them.
0: Let's return to the science later. And if you could give us a glance behind the curtain of what you and your colleagues at the NRDC are doing to try to mitigate this threat and what listeners can do to get engaged in the fight.
1: So my work at NRDC in Washington focuses on fighting Trump administration rollbacks of the Clean Air Act, the vast majority of which are happening at EPA, paradoxically, which is leading the charge to roll back Clean Air Act safeguards for Americans. And I've cataloged quite a few of these rollbacks that we're fighting that I'm just going to rattle off to give you a sense of the breadth. So on May 11th, the Trump EPA proposed a rule that was specifically touted to promote the construction and development of data centers. And this rule would allow data centers, power plants, and other industrial polluters to complete major construction at new facilities before obtaining the federal clean air permits that have long been required by the law. And I'm talking about 50 years they have been required. The Trump administration has just announced we're going to let these data centers construct much of the facility where the server farms are located and the associated buildings, so long as they don't start work on the equipment that pollutes. Now, you may say to yourself, well, that doesn't seem like a problem. If they're still going to get permits for the polluting equipment, what's the problem with that? The problem with that is that for over 50 years, the law has guaranteed Americans and guaranteed state regulators the right to oppose the very siting and construction of an entire facility in their community if it is harmful to their health, to their air quality, even to surrounding, vegetation and terrain where the facility will be built. And so that's why the Clean Air Act has always required these Clean Air Act permits before you can construct the facility, not just construct the polluting equipment. And the Trump administration is just flagrantly violating this part of the law. We will oppose it first in comments to the agency, and then down the road, almost certainly oppose it through litigation.
0: So just to be clear, the way that they're violating the law and the previous standards is that they're now saying ex post facto, once you've built this center, then we'll go in and we'll make sure you get the correct certification for it. But the cat's already out of the bag in that sense, especially if you're a politician in that district that just has 600 new jobs that have been brought into their district for this thing. Are you really going to just shut that plant down? Probably not as a politician. You're going to look at it through a self-serving lens, unfortunately. Is that a fair characterization?
1: Bingo. It's exactly right. Not only the politician, the regulator is not going to shut it down. The judge is not going to shut it down. It is designed to contort the entire process by allowing them to build up hundreds of millions of dollars of what we call equity in the ground, to prevent the regulator from disapproving the air permit, which is a legal right that citizens can request and that regulators can pursue if the air quality is harmed excessively due to this plant. It's designed to make the entire process a fraud in effect.
2: Jehoshaphat, Mongol cat, jumped off the roof today. Some say he fell, but I could tell he did himself away. His eyes weren't bright like they were the night we played.

0: This is Alex Wise on Sea Change Radio, and I'm speaking to John Walk. He is a senior attorney at the NRDC. So, John, we were talking about Trump's rollbacks of the Clean Air Act. Maybe you can continue on some of the strategies that you and your colleagues have to try to stop this from happening, because it seems like this is the nightmare scenario of capitalism on steroids.
1: I think that's a fair characterization. The right that we have and all citizens in the United States have under the law is to make sure that the government, like EPA, if they want to try to roll back health or environmental safeguards, goes through a rulemaking where the public is allowed to weigh in with comments and objections, both technical and legal. And then EPA can go ahead and finalize the rollback, but we then have the right to go to court. So that's the playbook that NRDC has followed for really over 50 years. And it's the playbook that we are pursuing. So we have been very successful in the first Trump term in preventing a lot of these rollbacks. We've been successful so far in the first 2 years, and I think we will continue to be. But it's really just, it's an onslaught. I think of it sometimes as like a out of control rush of rollbacks by the Trump administration. It's like being hit in the face by a gushing fire hydrant. It's just almost too much. And then the water from the fire hydrant is toxic, of course. So it's 24/7 here, because they are just issuing these rollback proposals on a weekly basis for carbon dioxide and smog and soot and mercury and lead and arsenic and, you know, PFAS and you name it. They are rolling back safeguards. There is not a positive clean air action coming out of the Trump EPA. It is rollbacks 24/7, 365 days a year.
0: And as somebody who served under the Clinton administration in the EPA, you know the language, you know the procedures. This must be horrifying to you. What kind of insights can you glean from how this is strayed from standard operating procedure and then act accordingly?
1: So the Trump EPA is so reckless in their rollback ambitions that they are violating the substance of the law in multiple respects. They're violating the procedure of the law. The problem is there are just so many of these rollbacks that it requires resources across multiple groups. And the Justice Department under Trump is getting strapped for attorneys and resources because they are trying to defend so many lawsuits that have been prompted by reckless action by EPA. And we're seeing things I've never seen before. I mentioned that these data centers are not able to get the combustion turbines that they want from the grid so that they're building them on site. The Trump EPA is taking it to another level. They suggested very recently that they would allow these methane gas combustion turbines and dirty diesel generators to be mounted onto trucks, literally the beds of huge trucks, in order to call these sources of power mobile sources, i.e. vehicles, like cars and trucks. Because Clean Air Act permitting doesn't apply to vehicles, it applies to facilities and sources. So what they are saying is, well, we're going to allow you to circumvent Clean Air Act permittings that apply to facilities and plants, because we're going to call your power sources now vehicles because they're mounted onto truck beds. I wish I were making it up, but that's the level of insanity that we are seeing right now from the Trump administration in order to try to promote and accelerate these data centers.
0: And did the EPA prompt and spoon feed the industry these workarounds, or is this something that the industry came up with and the EPA did a nudge, nudge, wink, wink action on it?
1: It's a conspiracy of corruption and pollution. Really, the ideas are inseparable. This one was an idea first floated by industry, but EPA is being run by former industry attorneys. So they're thick as thieves in the rollback ideas that are passed around.
0: Is there a way to fix the EPA under this current administration, or do we need to just consider them the enemy of the environment until we can restore sanity in terms of the people who run the EPA?
1: Judged by its own actions, the Trump EPA is acting like the enemy of the environment and public health and safeguards for the American people. I think about your question this way. The Trump EPA is like a kidney stone. This too shall pass in January 2029. But the data centers that they are promoting and accelerating now will cause harm to the body politic and democracy and the environment and the American people for far, far longer than January 2029. So the existential struggle that public interest groups are facing around the country and local communities all over the United States where these data centers are sprouting like poisonous mushrooms is to try to bring some sanity to stop the ones that deserve to be stopped, to try to make them use clean energy where they're going to be built, to not allow them to consume as much water as they do. Let me give you a little figure. There's a single data center in Iowa that in 2024 consumed 1 billion gallons of water. That's billion with a B. Okay, that's probably the most that we have seen, but the water consumption that's happening in watersheds and reservoirs around the country has actually galvanized community level bipartisan opposition in red states and blue states. Marjorie Taylor Greene's former district in Georgia sits on a lake, and they were horrified to see that the lake was being drained by data centers. These water concerns are arising in California, which is already water strapped, as you know. Northern Virginia is home to an immense number of data centers. So is Georgia. Texas has more than the next 7 states combined that are building there. So we're seeing a real uprising of concern and opposition in blue states and purple states and in states as red as Utah, where Kevin O'Leary from Shark Tank is trying to build a 9-gigawatt powered data center called Stratos that just sideswiped the community because they weren't giving notice into it until a rubber stamped vote was run through. So I've been a clean air attorney for 30 years, and I've really never seen anything quite like this explosion of data centers and the rapid backlash that is happening on a bipartisan basis across the United States.

0: This episode is dedicated to the memory of jazz legend Sonny Rollins, who just passed away at the age of 95. This is Alex Wise on Sea Change Radio, and I'm speaking to John Walk. He is a senior attorney at the NRDC. So, John, you just mentioned the water consumption. How can the polluting water issue be one that you and your colleagues can use to alert the public of the problem without seeming overly alarmist?
1: Well, the simple physics of the sheer volumes of water that are required to cool the the electricity usage, the computers, the servers, everything that's required, means that it's pretty universally acknowledged that just massive volumes of water are required. So there are two types of water issues. One is water usage or consumption. How much water is needed and used on a yearly basis to cool these data centers? And where is that water coming from and what it is doing to the surrounding water reserves in a community?
0: And why isn't that water being reused? This is almost always fresh water, right? There's not a lot of circular water solutions being implemented while they exist.
1: If a good question in the United States doesn't have an immediate answer, the answer is almost always money. It costs money for them to do the circulation of water on site, the reuse or recycling of water. It is much cheaper for them to just take the water from the public, from the groundwater and from streams and the like. And that, above all, I think has galvanized public concern and opposition, because people are literally seeing the water pressure in their faucets and showers drop soon after a data center begins operation nearby. And as we all know, those things hit home. When you're at your house and you don't have the water you need, you're going to notice that right away, and it's a cause and effect relationship. So there are solutions, as you said. There is, requiring the reuse and recycling and recirculation of water that's been used already at the facility. And there are some companies haltingly that are beginning to agree to that, but it's not being required in the vast majority of cases. And in fact, we are paying for these facilities through our politicians to be located in our communities with enormous tax breaks. They're not paying us for the water overuse or overconsumption. We are paying through the tax system for them. And I think that has to change. It is simply not sustainable. And I think it's going to be the tip of the sword in some much needed reforms to improve the environmental performance and water consumption by these data centers. The second issue, which is a little harder to get your hands around right now, is water pollution. And that's simply the waste coming from these facilities and what it's doing to surrounding water tables or streams or other things where discharging is occurring. Now, this is not as bad as it is from an oil refinery or other types of industrial operations in the United States, but it's not nothing, and it's something we should be thinking about. In both cases, the thing that concerns me most as a public health advocate and an attorney is the questions of harm from both of those categories of water pollution and water usage are

0: claim that how much water they are using at the facility is confidential business information. They are claiming that it is, in effect, a trade secret.
1: That sounds similar to the fracking.
0: It's exactly like that. I think it is more outrageous with data centers because they're not injecting, proprietary chemicals or any chemicals into the water. They're just simply using excessive amounts of water for cooling purposes. And there's nothing confidential or trade secret related about that. It is embarrassing. It is politically sensitive. Regulators and companies have been fighting that disclosure. There's one brave state court judge in the Commonwealth of Virginia who looked at the legal question and said, nonsense. There is no way that this is a trade secret. You need to disclose to the public how much water is involved. And she required it to be disclosed. So that's another thing that NRDC works on to find these cases where we think it's just both harmful and reckless and illegal to hide from the public basic information about how much of their water is being used or stolen to cool these massive hyperscaler data centers.
1: So, John, I was really surprised to learn how uniquely American this problem is. Perhaps you can expand on that.
0: So we know that data centers are not just being built and operated in the United States. It's happening globally. Of 114 gigawatts of new data center capacity globally that was expected to be powered by methane gas, 90% of it, over 100 gigawatts, was being built in the United States. So while it's true that there are data centers being built in Mexico and India and other countries, the real explosion in the market and in the addition of fossil fuel capacity to power these data centers is happening right here in the good old US of A. It's really hard to find many states in the United States right now that are not being touched by this creeping web of data centers consuming energy, causing pollution, consuming water, and even driving up electricity bills for average Americans.
1: John Walk is a federal clean air director and a senior attorney at the Environmental Health Program for the NRDC, the Natural Resources Defense Council. John, thanks so much for being my guest on SeaChange Radio.
0: Alex, thank you for having me.

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0: Welcome to Between the Lines, presenting news and analysis of critical issues affecting our communities, the nation, and the world. I'm Scott Harris. This week we present Chaz Freeman, Assistant Secretary of Defense for International Security Affairs from 1993 to 1994, who warns that recent statements by President Biden have upended U.S.-China relations over Taiwan's future status. Ho Murray, Chair of Newtown Action Alliance, who reflects on the trauma people are feeling after the bloody mass murder of school children in Texas and the urgent need to continue demanding the strengthening of federal gun laws. And Autumn Crow of the West Virginia Rivers Coalition, who talks about the link between the endangered candy darter fish and the threats posed by construction of the Mountain Valley Pipeline in Virginia and West Virginia. But first, we begin with a summary of some of the week's underreported news stories.
1: After 2 years of wildfires and massive floods, voters in Australia ousted the ruling Conservative coalition in favor of Labour Party leader Anthony Albanese with support from Independents and Greens. Albanese won by advocating dramatic action to address the climate crisis, while voters rejected Prime Minister Scott Morrison, who has close ties to powerful coal and natural gas interests. While Labour now effectively has a supermajority in Parliament in support of climate action, there are currently 100 fossil fuel projects in development with government subsidies. Australia's fossil fuel industry will be fighting hard to stop the new government from halting energy projects already in the pipeline, raising fear that the nation's economy will be severely damaged. Change appears to be coming in Australia, but the new government needs to convince the nation that the climate crisis presents an opportunity, not a threat to jobs. In his victory speech, Albanese declared, "Together we can end the climate wars. Together we can take advantage of the opportunity for Australia to be a renewable energy superpower." Labour promised to cut carbon emissions by 43% by 2030, but potential coalition partners, the Green Party and Independents, are demanding emission reductions of 60% below 2005 levels. America's hunger for beef is fueling the destruction of Brazil's Amazon rainforest. Over the last year, under right-wing President Jair Bolsonaro, destruction of the Amazon rainforest hit a 15-year high as cattle ranches exported 2 million tons of raw beef. 2 years ago, the U.S. lifted a ban on Brazil's beef over food safety concerns. Now, the U.S. is Brazil's second-largest buyer of beef, with imports expected to double by the end of the year. The Brazilian-based company JBS, the world's largest beef producer, has repeatedly been accused by environmentalists of buying cattle raised on illegally deforested land. The Washington Post reports that in 2017, Brazil's Environmental Law Enforcement Agency fined the company what was then more than $7.5 million, alleging that two of its Amazon meatpacking plants had purchased nearly 50,000 animals raised on clear-cut rainforest land. Cattle ranching is now the leading cause of destruction of the Brazilian Amazon rainforest. President Biden has been outspoken about the need to conserve the Amazon because it serves as a global carbon sink that scientists say must be preserved to avert catastrophic warming. But the U.S. agency that authorizes Brazil's meatpacking plants to export to American consumers says it doesn't try to determine whether the operations cause environmental damage. After years of false starts, the coronavirus pandemic forced the city of Oakland to take the digital divide seriously and find the funding to distribute laptop computers and expand the city's internet hotspots for low-income students and their parents. At the start of the pandemic, only 12% of low-income students had a computer at home with broadband internet access. Oakland organized a community campaign called Oakland Undivided, which provided 36,000 laptop computers to low-income students, along with establishing over 11,000 internet connection hotspots. The Christian Science Monitor reports that as a result of the campaign, 98% of Oakland students now have internet access. The Bay Area Cities Initiative is now seen as a national model for overcoming America's digital divide. Though only about 40 miles north of Silicon Valley, home to fabulously wealthy technology giants such as Google and Apple, Oakland was deeply underconnected when the pandemic shuttered its schools. And while the school district received $130 million in federal pandemic relief to fund the project, the Oakland district is now facing a budget crisis and is being forced to close down two schools. This week's news summary was compiled by Bob Nixon. For Between the Lines, I'm Anna Manzo.

0: several times over the past year, President Biden has made statements indicating that the U.S. would use military force to defend Taiwan if the island was attacked by the People's Republic of China. At a news conference in Japan on May 23rd, Biden expressed a view that the U.S. would be willing to go further on behalf of Taiwan than he has in helping Ukraine defend itself against Russia's invasion. Recognizing that this departed from long-held U.S. policy on Taiwan, White House staff quickly tried to walk back the statement. China insists that Taiwan is part of its territory and cannot exist as a sovereign nation. Since recognizing China under the One China policy in 1979, Washington has acknowledged the Chinese position on Taiwan, but under a policy called strategic ambiguity, left unanswered the question how the U.S. would respond if China were ever to attack Taiwan to reclaim the territory. Your reporter spoke with Chaz Freeman, who served as Assistant Secretary of Defense for International Security Affairs from 1993 to 1994, and was the principal U.S. interpreter during former President Richard Nixon's landmark trip to China in 1972. Here he talks about his growing concern about President Biden's provocative statements regarding possible U.S. military intervention if China should launch a future attack on Taiwan.
1: Well, President Biden on three or four occasions had made similar statements, each of them walked back by his staff. There are two problems with these statements, really. One is a practical one, that he is apparently committing the United States to go to war with a nuclear power over how to end the civil war in that country, China, which has never ended, and over where Chinese territory begins and ends, something on which is of interest certainly to the United States, but not a major concern, although it's an existential issue for China. But second, there is a constitutional issue here and a legal issue. The President of the United States, according to the Founding Fathers, does not have the authority to send the United States to war. That is a power reserved exclusively to the U.S. Congress. And now, since the Korean War, the Congress has frequently, usually, rubber-stamped presidential determinations to go to war. But the Constitution is still there, and or perhaps it isn't. The second problem is that when the United States and Beijing worked out a modus vivendi on the Taiwan issue, the United States and China agreed on a formula, and in the U.S., a law was passed called the Taiwan Relations Act, which directs the president to provide Taiwan with the weapons it needs to defend itself, but does not authorize the U.S. intervention in a possible war between the two parts of China, island China and Taiwan, and China on the mainland.
0: Ambassador Freeman, I did want to ask you about China's reaction, Xi Jinping's reaction to the statements or misstatements, however you want to characterize them, by President Biden related to the United States launching a war against China if it should attack Taiwan.
1: Well, the Chinese, despite the strategic ambiguity that we've adopted, namely, we have tried to deter China by implying we might come to the aid of Taiwan if it were attacked. This has played a role in keeping the peace. Chinese have always assumed that we would aid Taiwan. But the absence of a forthright commitment to do that has had the effect of not daring them to challenge us. I'm reading commentary now in Beijing, which is very harsh against the United States. Polls show that the 5 years of U.S. confrontation with China that began in the Trump administration have turned a very large majority of the Chinese people against the United States. The Taiwan issue remains a matter of great fervor for Chinese nationalists, and there's a lot of talk of war. The problem now is that the last time we had a serious confrontation with China over Taiwan. The People's Liberation Army, China's military, didn't really have the capability to take Taiwan. Now they do. So in response to popular pressure, in the past they could say, well, geez, we just can't do it. Now they have no such excuse. So it looks to me, since there is no apparent further path to a peaceful resolution of the differences between the two sides of the strait, and since we seem to be inching toward a commitment to go to war with China, it looks to me like we're going to have a war, and there will be no peaceful resolution of this issue.
0: Ambassador Freeman, just this past week on a Memorial Day, Meet the Press featured what they called a war game, which discussed in some detail the war that might be fought over Taiwan involving the United States and Chinese forces. What's the media's role here, in your view, of averting such a war?
1: We need to have a public discussion, a debate of what is at stake. We need to educate ourselves on the history. You know, we care, I think, and we should, about Taiwan's democracy, but our level of concern is nothing like that of Chinese nationalists about removing what they see as an American sphere of influence on Chinese territory and unifying their country. This was the objective of both Chinese revolutions, 1911 and 1949, in the last century, and there is a balance of fervor on this issue which does not favor us. We need to restore a polite dialogue with China. This administration opened its relationship with Beijing at a meeting in Anchorage, Alaska, at which Secretary Blinken and National Security Advisor Sullivan basically said to the Chinese, you are moral reprobates. We don't like you. We don't want to do business with you. We want to oppose you. We will hold you down or push you back if we can. But, you know, there are a few things on which we need your help. Would you help us? This is not an effective approach to anybody on any subject, and it is insulting, and it got the predictable rebuff from the Chinese. So the first thing is we need to restore the civil dialogue with China. We need to focus not on confrontation, but on cooperation. We should emphasize cooperation in our own interest, recognizing that we will compete with China, and that on some subjects we will have to confront them. But starting off as we do with emphasizing confrontation and then grudgingly saying, well, we might cooperate with you on a few things, is not an effective approach. Taiwan issue needs to be put back in the box. It was in a box, and it is now out of it, and as I said, it's very dangerous.
0: That was Chas Freeman, who served as Assistant Secretary of Defense for International Security Affairs from 1993 to 1994. Find more analysis and commentary on U.S.-China relations and Taiwan's status by visiting our Between the Lines website at btlonline.org. 10 years ago, Newtown, Connecticut, suffered unimaginable violence and trauma when a deranged 20-year-old gunman used an AR-15 semi-automatic rifle to kill his mother, then went on to slaughter 20 first graders and 6 educators at Sandy Hook Elementary School. The latest mass school shooting incident in Texas was a haunting echo of the Sandy Hook massacre, when an 18-year-old purchased an AR-15 rifle, killed his grandmother, then walked into the Robb Elementary School in the town of Uvalde, where he murdered 19 children and 2 teachers. Shock and anger were felt across the country as Americans were once again confronted with the senseless mass murder of innocent children. 10 years after the Sandy Hook massacre, Republicans in Congress continue to block the strengthening of any federal gun regulations that could reduce the large numbers of those killed with guns that in 2020 totaled more than 45,000, the highest reported since 1994. In the wake of the Texas school shooting, thousands of students staged walkouts at schools and college campuses across the country, demanding stricter gun laws. For the first time, firearms are now the leading cause of death in children in the U.S. Your reporter spoke with Poe Murray, co-founder and chair of Newtown Action Alliance, established in the wake of the Sandy Hook massacre. Here she reflects on the trauma people are feeling in Texas, Newtown, and all over the U.S. after this latest ghastly mass murder, and the urgent need to continue demanding the strengthening of gun regulations.
2: So I helped to co-found the Newtown Action Alliance after my neighbor killed 20 children and 6 educators almost a decade ago here in Sandy Hook, Connecticut. And we have been working tirelessly to create the cultural and legislative changes that are necessary to prevent school shootings, other mass shootings, and everyday gun violence and other forms of violence all across the country. We're obviously very heartbroken in our community because of the similarity of the tragedy in Uvalde. But we're also very angry that Congress did nothing after Sandy Hook. As you know, school shootings are preventable and mass shootings are preventable. In other nations, they have immediately addressed the gun violence, you know, crisis in their nation by passing strong gun control laws. But sadly, Congress has not taken action.
3: Poe, we talk about inaction by Congress, but when it comes down to naming names, it really is the Republican Party that's the major obstacle to passing common sense gun restrictions. Tell us about the relationship that you've researched and learned about firsthand in these last 10 years of working with Newtown Action Alliance. What's the connection between the Republicans, the power of the National Rifle Association, the NRA, and the gun manufacturers? It really is astonishing when you think about all the carnage we've seen in this country. The fact is, most Americans, Republicans, Democrats, and independents, large majority support the passage of these common sense gun laws, but Republicans are blocking it. Why?
2: Yeah, the majority of Republicans have decided that they would rather retain their power with the help of the NRA and also National Shooting Sports Foundation, which is a gun lobby group that's headquartered 3 miles from Sandy Hook Elementary School. So they would rather have an NRA rating rather than pass common sense gun laws that are supported by majority Americans, as you mentioned. Over 90% of Americans support universal background checks. 80% of Americans support safe storage laws, and also about 70% of Americans support assault weapons bans. So there is broad public support for common sense gun laws, but a small fraction of Americans who happen to hold congressional seats on Capitol Hill are blocking it, and they are mostly Republicans. For whatever reason, you know, Ted Cruz and other Republicans have decided that, you know, they would stick to their basically lies that they have created to continue to side with the gun lobby rather than to take action to save lives.
3: On the gun issue and so many other major issues confronting the country, where the minority viewpoint has taken control. How important is it, in your view, that people vote in 2022, in this November's 2022 midterm election, to register their opposition to what I think can only essentially be described as minority rule?
2: Yeah, I think it's crucial. I think it's crucial for, you know, all voters to get out and vote. There are voter suppression tactics. But I think it's really important for young people and old people to, you know, get out there and vote their hearts out, because if we don't show up at the polls, we have so much to lose. And it's not just gun control. It's with women's rights and voting rights. It's also saving our democracy. You know, we saw what happened on January 6th. And there's been an erosion in in democracy that we have enjoyed, at least during my lifetime. I feel like my daughters and my sons will have less rights going forward if we don't exercise our right to vote.
0: That was Poe Murray, chair of the Newtown Action Alliance. Learn more about the continuing and urgent campaign to reduce gun violence by strengthening federal gun laws by visiting our Between the Lines website at btlonline.org.

0: A group of environmental and climate activists have organized the Walk for Appalachia's Future that will travel the 303-mile route of the Mountain Valley Pipeline from May 24th to June 4th. The action seeks to amplify the voices of frontline Appalachian communities and others in their fight for environmental justice and renewable energy. Those participating in the walk, from northwestern West Virginia to southern Virginia, are calling for the cancellation of the Mountain Valley Pipeline and the project's Southgate Extension, whose construction has already devastated parts of West Virginia, Virginia, and North Carolina. If completed, the pipeline would carry fracked methane gas through the region for likely export abroad. The pipeline company has already lost several permits due to environmental violations and has yet to receive others. Opponents say the pipeline project is about 55% complete, but with many gaps, especially where the pipeline crosses waterways. One of the issues holding up completion is that the candy darter, a 2-inch-long red, green, and pale gray fish, was recently given federal endangered species status, and it's found in only a few areas along the route of the pipeline. Along with the activists, Between the Lines' Melinda Tuhus is walking and driving the route of the pipeline. Here she presents a talk by Autumn Crow, program director of the West Virginia Rivers Coalition and local resident, who spoke to the group about the links between the endangered candy darter fish and the Mountain Valley Pipeline.
1: Well, welcome to the beautiful Greenbrier Valley, everyone. And we're here at the White Sulphur Springs Fish Hatchery. This is where they raise the endangered candy darter. They also raise trout, and then they also are raising endangered crayfish and mussels. The candy darter was just recently listed as an endangered species, and then just recently the critical habitat for the candy darter was approved. And so the habitat for the candy darter, it was once found throughout the New River watershed, and now it's mostly found in some of the tributaries of the New River. So some of the main threats to the candy darter, and this is a little fish, it's only a couple inches long, and it needs really cold, clear water to survive in a pebbly bottomed stream. One of the major threats to the candy darter is the hybridization with the variegate darter. So the variegate darter is a very similar fish. It's another darter species that is commonly used as bait fish. So when the fishermen would be done fishing for the day, if they had any darters left over, they would often release those into the streams. And that fish, because it's so similar to the candy darter, they were able to breed together and hybridize. And so when they bred together, it made the candy darter lose its colors. But other threats to the candy darter are sedimentation, which, the Mountain Valley Pipeline causes significant sedimentation and erosion in the streams that it crosses. So that is another major threat to the candy darter, and one of the current lawsuits that are in place around the Mountain Valley Pipeline. And so West Virginia Rivers Coalition is a party on that lawsuit, and basically is making sure that the Fish and Wildlife Service, in their biological opinion, considers all of the impacts of the Mountain Valley Pipeline to the candy darter species. The pipeline permitting process requires any construction through endangered species habitat requires a biological opinion from the Fish and Wildlife Service. And in that biological opinion, the Fish and Wildlife Service has to determine whether the species would be impacted by construction. And if they determine that the species could be impacted, then the pipeline construction company, Mountain Valley Pipeline in this case, would have to get an incidental take permit. The Army Corps cannot issue the 404 permit without the Fish and Wildlife Service biological opinion. So until the Fish and Wildlife Service issues a new biological opinion, the Army Corps cannot issue the 404 permit. But both states have already certified their 401s, And so that is currently before the Fourth Circuit Court.
0: That was Autumn Crow, Program Director of the West Virginia Rivers Coalition. Learn more about the group's opposing construction of the Mountain Valley Pipeline by visiting our Between the Lines website at btlonline.org.

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6: We are opening the archives from when I first launched the show as part of a class at City College of San Francisco's KCSF. Across a decade on air, chronic crises we identified years ago only got worse in the pandemic and continue to plague our communities today as they struggle to address these familiar crises. Here's co-host and associate producer Eric Estrada with today's guest.
5: The digital divide is the gap between people who have access to technology and the internet and those who do not. This divide can limit opportunities in education, jobs, communication, and access to important information. Our first voice is Cami Griffith, Executive Director of Community Tech Network, about how the digital divide is negatively impacting communities that are below the poverty line.
7: This is George Coster from Voices of the Community. I'm here today with Cami Griffith, the Executive Director of the Community Technology Network, discussing the digital divide and solutions to address the issue. Cami, welcome to Voices of the Community.
8: Why, thank you, George.
7: I wanted to start with a little background on how long you've been engaged in working in what people call the digital divide.
8: I started doing volunteer work in 2003 for the Parks Department in New York City. And I had previously been a graphic designer working at a nonprofit in San Francisco, and I decided I really liked helping people with their computer skills. Some folks that I worked with were a little challenged by the computer programs they had to use, and I helped them and I found it very rewarding. So it was actually in 2002 that I decided I wanted to start a nonprofit and help people improve their computer skills. Did a little research and realized that would be really hard. So maybe I should start by trying to be a computer instructor. So I started volunteering and moved to New York, and through my volunteering for the Parks Department, I got a job with them. So for 3.5 years, I ran weekly computer training programs and helped people who had never used the mouse before, probably 400 different people I helped over that course of that time. And that's when I realized that people also had a hard time reading and writing. So I became an adult literacy tutor as well. And the two things together are just super important, to be able to communicate, period, and to be able to communicate using the internet, and to be able to access employment opportunities and research health information and watch cat videos or whatever the thing is that people want to do. I want to help them with the skills. It was 2003, and then when I moved back to the Bay Area in 2006, I started working for TechSoup, which is a nonprofit that helps other nonprofits with their technology. And I did a bunch of webinars, and I interviewed a bunch of librarians about how they maintain their public computers, and just became much more well-versed in the issue. And it's a really exciting opportunity for us to bring more training into underserved communities.
7: Within your work for what appears to be almost a decade, what is the economic impact of people not having digital skills?
8: Not having skills means you can't apply for a job online. And the only way to apply for most jobs now is by submitting a resume via email or submitting information about yourself in an online form. So for people who can't do that, they're being excluded from all of those jobs. Jobs like janitorial jobs, maintenance, housekeeping, jobs where you don't need to use a computer, but you are now expected to use a computer in order to apply for those jobs. They're being left behind. People who are paying more than they should for phone calls. So think about having family in another country. You're paying $1 a minute or what, you know, these crazy prices for long distance, when you could be basically having free voice and face-to-face conversations. And then there's education. So you could pursue your education for free online, get better credentials, and get a better job. it won't happen overnight, but it is possible. And it really, sky's the limit. If you have access to the internet and you know what it has available for you and you know how to use it, you can really change your life and you can change your community's life too. If you're an activist, if you can use these tools to disseminate information, it's just an amazing revolution that we're living through. And there are 20% of the overall population being left behind. And that percentage increases as someone is older or lower income. If they're an immigrant, they're all less likely to be using the internet. Pew Internet has some great data to support this. It's really a problem. And it's something that just is getting worse, because the more people are expected to be online and they're not online, they're just being left behind. So I think a lot about older adults who are on a fixed income, that if they could make just a few more dollars a month doing something, working via through the internet in some way, that can make a huge difference in their lives.
7: You and I recently sat through that presentation. The numbers were staggering. The amount of people just in, you know, San Francisco alone that basically didn't have a connection. And then those that just had a dial-up connection. For one thing, so San Francisco is the epicenter of technology. As I recall, I think the number was like 100,000 people that didn't have a connection.
8: Right. 50,000 that have dial-up. Like, dial-up is just laughable. I can't even imagine. The content-rich websites nowadays are not made for a dial-up connection. So if you just try to go to any page that has two or three pictures on it, you're going to wait for a few minutes just for those pictures to load on a dial-up connection. So yeah, 150,000 people in San Francisco, the city where technology is booming and companies are making these amazing tools, and some of them are actually making lots of money. What has happened because of that is the increase in rents and everything else, and having the wealth be shared a little bit more widely would be pretty great in San Francisco. And I know some companies are trying really hard and doing some really good work around it. Zendesk and Twitter are two that come to mind, because they have distributed money. They have promoted volunteerism to their employees. So if more companies embraced that model, Salesforce is another great leader in this area, I think we could be in a much better situation.
7: One of the other things I wanted to get your point of view on is, we have all these programs like Google Fiber drops in some community, or the president and the White House puts together Home Connect. So the idea is that somehow you provide someone a broadband connection, and then all of a sudden, magically, they now have the ability to utilize all of that technology to engage as an e-citizen. What's wrong with that scenario?
8: People need to know how to use the tools that keep changing. It's great to have access to the internet. It's essential. And you also need a device. So a laptop, a tablet, a phone, whatever, that is suitable to the needs that you have. So if you're looking for a job, you do really need a laptop or a keyboard. You can't very easily do a job search on your phone. But regardless of that, people who aren't online currently don't necessarily know how to engage online. They might know how to do Facebook. They might know how to do email. They may not have email etiquette. So you'll get an email in all caps or being yelled at through your email. You don't know what you don't know. So people simply don't know what's available to them and how they could benefit from all these awesome tools that are changing people's lives. And so I think from my perspective, we need to both raise awareness of what's out there, entice people to come out and get training or do something to gain the skills, not master the tool, because I don't think any of us master them, but to use them competently and independently and safely. And those things don't just happen. And I think we're all learning. I'm constantly learning new things. I have to, for my job and for my family. I learn new things from my husband and from my son, who's three. He breaks something. He bought a 99-cent book on our Kindle last year, and he's only three. So we're constantly learning, and I think of it as being a lifelong learner and learning to learn online and figuring out, like, wow, there's all these amazing TED Talks, or YouTube is full of interesting how-to videos. My husband has replaced our headlights on our car. He fixed our flat screen television, but it stopped working because of YouTube. And all these resources are really quite remarkable, and yet a certain population of people who are either, they miss the internet generation, they don't have enough money to afford it, they're being left behind. The skills are essential. You can't just put the internet out there and expect people to be like, yay, now I'm connected, because it doesn't really work that way.
7: We're sitting in Raphael House. It's one of your partners. Perhaps you can walk us through what kind of a program the Community Technology Network provides for a partner like Raphael House.
8: Our partnership with Raphael House is pretty informal. They requested a volunteer. We were lucky enough to find Kevin, and they love him, and he has done a great job of getting more learners to come out and engage with him and what their goals are. So for our work here, there's no big goals that we're accomplishing. We're not saying we want you to help 10 people get an email address in this year. We're really responding to needs as best as we can. What we're talking about with them now is coming up with something a little bit more formalized where people have an intake. We help them assess what their goals are and help them reach their goals through the online tools that are already out there. And so over the course of a 3-month period, perhaps we'll help 4 people get an email address and a LinkedIn profile and finish the resume and have applied for 10 jobs or something like that. So that at the end of the 3 months, we can say, okay, did we collectively as partners meet our goal of helping 4 people meet their goals? And that's the kind of thing I'd like to do in the future with Raphael House, which is somewhat similar to some of the other projects that we're doing at the other program.
7: What are some of the other programs that Community Technology Network provides for low-income youth, youth of color, seniors?
8: We have 2 big programs, and then we also have a fee-for-service business. We have the SF Connected program in partnership with the Department of Aging. We're in 26 senior centers around San Francisco, 40 or so volunteers every week going out and giving between 2 and 10 hours of their time helping seniors and people with disabilities get online, answer questions related to Facebook or search or how do I use my phone? A lot of people have Lifeline phones or Obama phones that they've been given, but they don't actually know how to use them to make a phone call. We're helping people make phone calls now, but that's just the way technology is. It is so diverse with so many different languages that it's really a challenge. So that's the SF Connected program. It's really awesome. We love it. Ready, Set, Connect program is in partnership with the Oakland Public Library. We have 20 young people who are volunteering in the library, helping patrons with their computer questions, and they're working on their own professional development. We have a partnership with Saha Homes, which is an affordable housing developer in the East Bay, and we're delivering training at 3 of their locations over the next year and a few other in the pipeline.
7: What digital skills training does to enable someone to change their life?
8: Well, I think the possibilities are limitless, and it's really us who know what's possible sharing it with others who don't know. So having people like Kevin who are giving their time and their knowledge and sharing it is really the most remarkable thing anyone can do. So if someone wants to be a volunteer, if you send an email to volunteer@ctnbayarea.org, you can get more information about becoming a volunteer. We would hope that people would give 2 hours a week for at least 3 months and to really deepen their knowledge about the community that they're serving. And in 3 months' time, you'll see some pretty remarkable things happen. So get out and volunteer.
5: Coming up next is Kevin Cohen, a technology trainer for Community Tech Network at Raphael House.
7: I'm here today with Kevin Cohen, technology trainer who works with Community Technology Network. And please give the audience a little background on when you started to use technology and when it became something that you became passionate about.
9: I'm a digital native. I grew up with computers in the house for all of my life. I think if I recall back, we had an old Macintosh in the office back in the day, and I thoroughly enjoyed on Saturday mornings sitting on my dad's lap playing Space Invaders or whatever the game was. My comfort level was imparted at a very young age and carried over obviously into what I was interested in. Obviously I work in technology nowadays and help train users now to interact with technology and how to use it.
7: You moved to San Francisco and you work in the technology space itself. And so what have you come to understand about the proverbial technological divide? I think you had a really good term for it.
9: My term for it really that technology today is a present day apartheid. Really, when you think about apartheid, it means a state apart. And when you look at just the San Francisco Bay Area itself, there are so many people that, you know, are very present in the tech boom, and those that aren't are and don't have the technical skills that allows people nowadays to be a part of that workforce, right? If you think about it today, that is really such a gating factor in becoming a part of the workforce. I mean, it is really essential today. And why I say that it's apartheid is because those that do not possess those skills are then pushed further and further out and are less and less encouraged to learn those skills and be a part of the working community or the tech community, right? And so it's somewhat tragic that happens. And I think that's what's really motivated me to get involved. And I really do see, because of the stark contrast in the people that do work in the tech field like myself and those that kind of do make up the have-not group, aren't able to easily cross into the have group.
7: How did you become aware of Community Technology Network and then become engaged as first a volunteer, it sounds like, and then a trainer?
9: Yeah, so I actually fortunately found Community Technology Network online. I was actively looking to get involved in the community in some aspect, and I thought this was the perfect opportunity when I found it, and it turns out it's been more than anything I could have hoped for. It's so rewarding on an everyday basis.
7: What's been some of your favorite experiences?
9: My favorite experience, and you'll talk with Jose in just a moment, Jose up to this point had never used the internet or even computers in his lifetime up to this point. And with the opportunity he's been afforded with being here at Raphael House, it was amazing to work with him on his first time ever using a computer and starting from square one, introducing him to the basics. Introducing him to a mouse, which if you think about it, a mouse is a very abstract concept to really anything in real life. So being very patient with him and seeing how new doors were being opened for him and his life was just an incredible experience for me.
7: What do you think are some of the key technical digital skills that someone should learn, whether it's Jose, who's young and in youth, all the way up to someone who is a senior?
9: I'm biased. I work in the internet space, but I do think that the internet is such a haven for the sharing of ideas and communication. It's such a powerful communication tool that I think that's a great place to start, actually, because with an educational tool such as YouTube, where you can find videos and other information too, to train you or teach you on other skills, right? The internet becomes a great place to start. You can then start to navigate and find other things that you're interested in and also receive training via YouTube or other training sources there, so that you can learn other aspects about interacting with the computer rather than starting with something like Word. I think you can learn Word from watching a YouTube video, for example. So I definitely think step one, I would encourage internet use.
7: Are there any just kind of core programs or skills that someone, obviously getting on the internet is one thing, mm-hmm. right? But using a browser, using it safely.
9: Definitely using a browser and using it safely is a core competency that I think is definitely needed in the workforce today. Email, Cammie was talking about it. Email is really important nowadays because that has really become one of the primary communication mechanisms with which we operate by today. Email, texting has replaced almost face-to-face interaction in some respects. And therefore, that's another very critical tool in terms of not only communication, but then finding a job, right? Most jobs are actually found via the internet. And email presents itself as one of the first opportunities to really introduce yourself. And therefore, having the requisite skills and understanding of how to use the tool is critical to really advancing in the workforce.
7: What other digital skills would you like to learn as the trainer so that you feel like you could increase your training offering, if you will?
9: Everybody can get better at this, I think. It's not necessarily a technological tool or anything like that, in so much as it is just interpersonal relationship building and teaching skills that I think so much depends on just being so very patient and being to clearly and cogently describe exactly not only the steps to achieve something, but also the potential in something that really makes what you're saying stick and last. And I think that's something that everybody can improve on, not just myself.
7: As a trainer, do you feel like becoming a trainer and sharing your passion for technology and helping others, how has that in turn helped you?
9: There's no doubt that it's helped me. Not only from a professional standpoint. What's interesting is I work in product management, and product management is not necessarily well understood, but it marries kind of the concepts of business design and engineering. And what's kind of afforded me a really interesting concept is that I work with users that interact with different design. And because they don't have experience with it, you can really understand how interaction design makes a ton of difference, right, in usability and interaction when you think about it. So from a professional standpoint, that's really kind of afforded me an interesting opportunity to really see that, right? It's almost task analysis on a daily basis for me from a professional level. But from a personal level, it's just so incredibly rewarding. And there's not many words to really describe, I think, this opportunity, but in turn, the opportunity that I feel like affording to others as well and opening up doors is something that I'll always cherish, no doubt. And some of the looks that I think we get from our learners is just incredibly priceless. I'm getting a little emotional right now and talking about it, but it's something I'm very passionate about and I wouldn't have it any other way.
7: What's missing? I mean, obviously you're here. We've heard Cami and the Community Technology Network only has so much money. She's trying to get funding. There is this digital apartheid that you've talked about. What would you like to see happen in a city like San Francisco?
9: I think especially in the San Francisco Bay Area, in the tech boom and the tech bubble that we live in, right? It's very easy to focus on those skills that are cherished, right, and valued in our community, which is technical savviness, right? And as a result of kind of the valuation of those skills, those that do not possess those skills are, again, pushed out and silenced in a way. So if we can recognize that and point that out and be vocal about it, it'll draw that much more attention to it. And I think that's what's missing, right? It's the folks that are kind of pushed away into silence that then become invisible. And we need to pull them out of that, right? With encouragement, with patience, with the desire to make a difference, right? If we can do that, then I think we'll see change start to happen.
5: Lastly, we feature the voice of Jose Mutan, a recipient of Community Tech Network's Basic Tech Training Workshops at Raphael House.
7: This is George Castro from Voices of the Community, and I'm here with Jose Mutan. Jose, welcome to Voices of the Community.
10: Thank you.
7: I want to start out with a little background on when you first started using technology and what was your experience.
10: Well, I actually started this year coming to Raphael House. So Kevin is actually the first person that's actually took the time to help me out with it. And I've never worked a computer. So yeah, Kevin opened my eyes to this.
7: Was it because you didn't have access to the computer, or you were afraid of the technology, or, you know, had some negative experience that made you shy away from using it?
10: Well, and the reason why I haven't actually got into technology, first of all, I'm a recovering alcoholic, and I started drinking at the age of 10, 11, and I come from an abusive home, and so that was my escape, and a lot of things I didn't learn, and then I'm 5 years clean and sober. And so I said, now it's a new start. Came here. Raphael gave me the opportunity to learn a lot of more things. And Kevin was the person to help me with this. And it's about time. I held it back because due to my drinking.
7: Did you come to a realization that you needed to? I mean, what made you come? Obviously, you've got sober and clean. Was there at some point along that pathway that you realized, wow, I really need to figure out how to engage in technology? What was it that happened that perhaps was a trigger?
10: People have told me, get on board. And I guess, you know, like, I wasn't really caring about it. In the state of mind that I was in when I was drinking, I really didn't care much what was going on in my life. But now that I'm sober and a brand new life for me, it's like, hey, let me catch up. Let me get with the rest of the world and see what's going on and learn about this technology. And so he opened my eyes to this and, you know, I'm learning. I'm seeing what is out there. It's helped me a lot.
7: And you came to know Kevin through the Raphael House experience. Let's spend a few moments on how you found Raphael House. What's been your experience here? Because it sounds like it's also been instrumental in helping you reinvent your life.
10: I came to Raphael House because I've heard a lot about it. And I'm a single father, but I have two teenage daughters, and we became homeless this year. And this was a place that came to my life, and I came and got this opportunity to be part of it and come here, and they have helped me a lot. It's an incredible place. I've been learning a lot. There's so many resources and so much to help you get work if you need that, and just like the computers, classes, and so many different things that you got to offer here. It's a great place.
11: You came into Raphael House. You started down the pathway of digital skills learning. Are there some experiences that you've struggled with?
10: Yeah, well, it's like, actually, I'm starting from the beginning. I had no idea how to even turn on a computer. I had to learn right from the beginning. And now it's like, they're telling me, hey, there's a whole world out there with this. And I've been learning, yes, a lot. And he's right. And I'm just learning every chance I get, opportunity to come to this class. And we have it every Thursday.
11: What have been some of your favorite experiences or favorite kind of aha moments that you've discovered in learning how to use technology?
10: Everything about it. I had no idea what it was like, but it was Kevin. It's like an ocean out there. There's so much to learn. It's so big. So because it's a lot. I've learned. Finally, sent my first email and received. Learned how to do that. And just even exploring so many different things. I can't even think. In that short period of time, I've learned so much. He's taught me a lot in such a short period of time.
11: Has the

0: Everything. Yeah, there's gas, all everything you can even imagine. I had no idea that I was losing all these years, and I'm really grateful for learning after all these years.
1: Are there goals that you've set for yourself? I mean, is there something that you would like to do through your technology skills training?
0: I'd like to continue learning. I know it's like I just had a little bit of taste of learning, but I really like to continue and learn more about it, because I know it's, well, not knowing this has kept me at a certain level in my life. I'd like to grow. And I know computers would help me get to a higher level of learning and even in life in general.
1: Is there anything that you feel you can't do now that you've at least created this foundation for knowing how to use technology?
0: No, I mean, there's so many opportunities that it has helped me. And I think by even learning this, there's going to be so much more I can do by even learning this. It's something I had no idea what I was missing, and I know I could do so much more in life with learning computers.
1: Thank you very much, Jose, for being on our show today and sharing your story.
2: 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Cammy Griffith, Executive Director of Community Tech Network, spoke about how the digital divide has negatively impacted communities that are below the poverty line. Kevin Cohen, a technology trainer at Community Tech Network in partnership with Raphael House, spoke about how he was able to provide basic tech training to underserved community members. And Jose Mouton, a recipient of Community Tech Network's basic tech training workshops at Raphael House, showed how bridging the digital divide can have a positive impact on someone's life and not only make their life better, but their families as well. 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
3: 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I'm George Koster in San Francisco, and join us for our next episode as we continue lifting the voices that shape and strengthen our communities. 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
5: Hi, I'm the host of Education Beat, Zadie Stavely. This week, we're bringing you a repeat episode about a student who's the lead plaintiff in a lawsuit that claims that California illegally favors wealthy school districts when distributing funding to repair and renovate school buildings. The Alameda County Superior Court held a hearing this week to decide whether to freeze more than $3 billion of state funding to modernize schools until the case is heard and a verdict is issued. If the judge agrees to freeze the funds, that could pressure Governor Gavin Newsom to settle the case and reform the way renovation funding is distributed. If the judge denies the injunction, then the state will continue to grant building assistance as usual while the lawsuit drags on. At the time we produced this episode, a decision had not yet been made. Either way, the lawsuit continues. In this episode, you'll hear why the plaintiffs filed the lawsuit in the

0: Miliani Rodriguez is a senior at Coachella Valley High School. The school buildings are old, she says, and they show it.
1: It gets to sometimes close to 120 degrees, and the ACs constantly get broken.
0: When it rains, the ceilings leak.
1: We had two buckets. One was right next to me, just catching all the water that was dripping from the ceiling.
0: And this school year, in her

0: ceramics class, the sinks broke.
1: And over the weekend, it was just flooding the classroom. And we had to move classrooms because the floors are wet and the tiles were lifting. So we couldn't work on our projects. And it took about almost a week for it to get fixed.
0: Miliani thought these kinds of things were normal. She's attended school in the Coachella Valley Unified School District since kindergarten. And as long as she can remember, she's gone to run-down schools. But last year, she visited her cousin's high school, Indio High, just a couple of miles away.
1: The buildings are just very modernized. They're really tall. We don't have those like glass buildings that they do. Everything was very large and spacious. The track was very large. Their gym was pretty big. They had working AC, the restrooms as well. Everything was so fresh. And compared to our school, it's like you walk in there and it feels humid. And it was just like a big difference. It just looked like a college campus.
0: That's when Miliani had a realization.
1: That we can have change at our school. Our school can have that as well, but we just have to fight for it.
0: This is Education Beat, getting to the heart of California schools. This week, California is sued by students, teachers, and others over run-down school buildings in poor districts.

0: Miliani Rodriguez is now the lead plaintiff in a lawsuit, Miliani R. versus State of California, which claims the way the state subsidizes school renovations perpetuates vast inequalities for students, sending more money to the districts that already have more property wealth and locking out poor districts from accessing the funding. My colleague John Fensterwald has been covering this issue for EdSource for years, and he wrote about the lawsuit. Hi, John.
1: Hey, Zadie.
0: So at the heart of this lawsuit is the state's formula for facility funding. How does that formula work?
1: Yes, this lawsuit particularly focuses on modernization, upgrade, renovations, and the state facility program works with a 60-40% match. The state will pay 60%, districts put up 40% for projects that meet the state's approval.
0: Okay, and what's the problem with that?
1: The problem with it, threefold. And one is it's a match regardless of need. And I say by need, there's both student need of the students who live in the districts, but particularly it's need based on property taxes. Their districts have less property wealth, which often coincide in districts with the most Black, Latino students, but there's less property wealth to tax compared with high wealth districts that have lots of property, and therefore you can A, produce bigger bonds, and B, you actually can have a lower tax rate because you're spreading the taxes over a larger tax base. And that's the second reason. So, you know, you can have districts with the same bond size, say a $90 million bond, but if you're a wealthy district, you have a lower tax rate than you would if you're a property poor, often poor, district. And the third thing is it's a first come, first serve. And so that usually advantages wealthy districts that have the money to hire consultants and get in line first. So what happens is by the time you apply, there's no money left in the bond. You go on a waiting list for the next bond, which could be 5-10 years away.
0: How big of a gap is there between districts?
1: The Center for Cities and Schools looked at every district in the state, and they looked at how much property wealth per student there is, and then they compared them. And it could be a tenfold difference between, say, in the lowest property tax per student, it's around $10,000, and then you get districts that are $100,000 per student. They also measured how much did districts get in assistance from the state over the last 25 years. Turns out the wealthier districts, the districts that have the most property per student, that got 2.5 times the amount of state aid as the lowest funded districts.
0: In addition to Miliani, who are the other plaintiffs, John?
1: Besides Miliani, there are individuals, there are parents, a couple of teachers, organizations that represent parents, and they represent districts such as Salinas City Elementary District and Linwood Unified and outside of L.A., San Bernardino, also districts up north, Del Norte. There are about 17 individuals, and they represent about 9 districts.
0: And what are some of the conditions that plaintiffs shared in the lawsuit?
1: They shared really buildings in terrible shape. Buildings that leak all the time in the winter, and there are districts without air conditioning or malfunctioning air conditioning, and there are districts without shade outside, so that, and also not enough room, for example, to eat, so then they have to go outside, and then there's no place to stand in the heat in the summer and when it rains in the winter. There are districts with poor wiring and connectivity for internet. There are districts with terrible athletic conditions, tracks that are cracked and playgrounds that are dangerous, and districts that are cramped, portables that are out of date, often 70 years old. There's not enough room. They're crowded. Basically, it's a full range from districts that have not been able to or have not kept up with regular maintenance that over the decades mounts up, so that every time they'd issue a bond, it's not to build new buildings, it's not to extensively replace portables, but to patch them up. So you can't even apply to get the state match because you just can't afford it with your bond.
0: John, what stood out to you when you spoke with teachers and principals and students?
1: I had a chance to go to Salinas City Elementary District, and I spoke with the superintendent, who was pointing out that, you know, that's the salad bowl of the nation, and yet their kitchens are so small, basically they just warm up processed food, and they can't cook their own vegetables, which they would like to do. All these vegetables are grown within a stone's throw of the schools, and yet the facilities don't allow it. And then I took a tour of a 100-year-old school called Lincoln, and from the outside, it looks like a classic 100-year-old school. It looks beautiful from the outside. And then you go in, and I wanted to see a couple portables, and they took me to a third-grade classroom of Raul Leon, who actually turned out to be a plaintiff in this case. And he said, sure, here, let me show you. And he showed me his walls that, in fact, it rained last winter, and it's still, until recently, wet. And he showed me pictures of the rotten timbers behind that wall, and also the material for insulation that were, instead of being pink, it was black. And that's black mold. And that is very unhealthy to breathe. And no one wants to be in a room with black mold.
0: These conditions also affect learning. Miliani says it's hard to concentrate when you're in a classroom with 100-degree weather and no AC.
2: It just drains you. You're just tired at school. I don't know if you've ever had that feeling of being drained from the heat. Like, that's how it feels. Like in school, in your classroom, that's how it feels like all day. You're just like waiting for the bell to ring so that way you can go to the next class with maybe better AC or just the bell to ring to go home.
0: Growing up, Miliani got so used to the conditions at her schools that she believed she and her classmates shouldn't expect more because they lived in a low-income district.
2: It was like, oh, this is normal. Like, oh, well, we're not going to be able to afford that. Our school is broke. Our district is broke. Like, that's all you hear from the students here. So it's almost like you kind of give up after a while. You feel like it can't change.
0: And it's not just the students who start to think that rundown schools are all they deserve. John, one thing that really stood out to me from your article is that you spoke with a superintendent who's worked in both a poor district and a wealthier district.
1: Yes, Sadie. Actually, I went to visit Gudiel Crossate in Sunnyvale to talk with him about his experience. It was an interesting interview because up until this fall, Superintendent Crossate was the superintendent of Linwood Unified, which is one of the property poorest districts in the state. And it's near L.A. It was affected by redlining, in other words, zoning that caused discrimination. And it's one of the poorest in terms of something like $9,000 per student compared with Sunnyvale, which is where he is now, which is like $110,000 per student. And he was so used to the conditions in Linwood that he was really in awe when he went to Sunnyvale and he noticed these schools.
3: Going into the spaces and having matching furniture, having the technology in place, the grounds outdoors with trees and grass and spaces for the kids to relax in the shade. In Linwood, the challenges are we don't have adequate green space. We don't have really space for like shaded areas. My kids over there didn't even have indoor eating areas. So when it rained or we had bad weather, they're trying to find shade anywhere they can or covering anywhere they can. And that's just the norm there because it's always been like that. But it's not normal. And of course, our schools here in Sunnyvale look nice and clean. They've been recently painted. And over there in Linwood, you have to choose, do I do HVAC? Do I do the plumbing? Do I do the roofs? And aside from that is the aesthetics of the schools, right? So it also sends a message about what we believe in our kids. And I can tell you as an adult working in the system, as a superintendent, et cetera, I also internalize like, this belief, this messaging that we see through our facilities, that we are less than, right? We are not as valuable or as not as important as kids in communities that may have these inspiring, amazing athletic or academic environments that says to them, we believe in you. This is how much we believe in you, that we have created these amazing spaces for you as well.
0: John, what has the state of California said in response to the lawsuit?
1: Well, there's been no comment immediately from the state agencies that were named in the suit, the State Allocations Board and the Office of Public School Construction and the Department of Education. The state has not taken a position, but two governors have. Jerry Brown refused to endorse a bond in 2016 because he didn't like the formula. He didn't like the first come, first serve. He didn't like bonds, period, but particularly the conditions of this. And then Governor Newsom, in the 2020 bond, which failed, he, at the last minute, tried to negotiate changes to this formula. There are sort of modest changes at most. Interestingly enough, it would have ended first come, first serve, but voters defeated that bond, not because of that reason. It was proposed during the early months of COVID. But then in this current bond negotiated by the legislature, Prop 2 that we passed only last November, that had some modest changes, but otherwise basically kept the system intact. Under this bond, the poorest districts and those districts with the poorest kids get a couple extra percentage match. You can get up to 65% instead of just 60%. But I think those people who've looked at it, certainly public advocates and Center for Cities and Schools, said that's not enough to make a difference. Because as long as you're going to keep the 60% match as a minimum, you're going to require huge bonds to make them equitable. And the state so far hasn't provided any kind of money of that magnitude.
0: You mentioned in your article that one thing that's changed over time is that now there's more data to support the fact that this funding system is largely to blame for the discrepancies in facilities between rich and poor districts.
1: Up until the last, say, 7 years, there hadn't been a lot of data to support it. You drive around and you say, okay, I observe this district that it's pretty bad shape. Is that because they didn't take care of it or whatever? And you go to a wealthy district and say, oh yeah, we expect that in Palo Alto. But the fact is that it's the system of sharing and the system of depending on property tax wealth to produce the facilities that districts have. That's the problem. It's not any individual flaw. And 50 years ago, the state dealt with the issue of funding schools by property taxes with the Serrano decisions in the 1970s that said, as far as operating your schools, you can't rely on the property tax. It's just inequitable. It violates students' constitutional right to an equal opportunity for an education. And that's why it led eventually to the local control funding formula. But that just covers operating expenses. The Serrano decisions didn't get into facilities.
0: What is the lawsuit seeking, John?
1: The lawsuit is seeking only at this point is to have a judge declare this as an unconstitutional violation of kids' rights, and therefore legislature, state leaders, fix it. Now, there are other ideas out there. Public advocates who brought the suit, they have looked at various formulas. The Center for Cities and Schools said, all right, well, what would it be if it were 80% funded for poor districts? And if you're rich, you get, instead of 60%, maybe you get 20. Would that solve the problem? Public advocates wanted 95% state funding down to 5% for the richest districts. But there's a lot of compromise and settling to do, but there are lots of ideas. You don't even need bonds. Maybe this should come out of a state general fund instead of floating bonds. One of the things I want to look into, Zadie, is what other states have done, because California is well behind other states in terms of facilities. Other people look at California and say, boy, you have a really progressive system of funding the operations of your schools, but California is very regressive in terms of its facilities.
0: Thank you so much, John.
1: Thanks for asking, Zadie.
0: Miliani Rodriguez is excited about the lawsuit. She says she didn't hesitate to be the plaintiff the case is named for.
2: I said yes right away. This is the opportunity that I have to actually get my voice out there.
0: And she says she's not just speaking out for herself, but for all the other students, teachers, and coaches in her school and beyond. Because when she met other plaintiffs, she realized that these problems went far beyond Coachella Valley.
2: Hearing their stories, how similar we all are, and we're from different districts. Why is there so many issues everywhere when we could, like, be helping these districts?
0: She says students deserve classrooms that help them dream, not just survive the school day, that say to every student, you matter.
2: I hope everything goes well so that way we can get proper funding and modernize all these schools so that way the students can have the proper learning that they need.
0: Thank you for listening to this week's episode of Education Beat, getting to the heart of California schools, a production of EdSource. 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Our producer is Kobe McDonald. Special thanks to our guest, Miliani Rodriguez, and to reporter and editor at large, John Fensterwald. Our theme music is from Blue Dot Sessions. This episode was brought to you by the S.H. Cowell Foundation. I'm Zadie Stavely. 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
6: The following program
3: and
6: has been pre-recorded.
7: Say, Petaluma.
8: Ready?
7: Yeah, we're ready.
8: Well,
7: this is Gospel Brunch.
8: Come on, let's go.

0: to the house of the Lord.
1: Let's go to the house of the Lord. That's Paul Thorne. I'm the Rev.

Michelle Beelin from her album The Servant. This is Gospel Brunch. Here are the Blind Boys of Alabama. Swing Low, Sweet Chariot.

Blind Boys of Alabama. From one of their earlier albums, I think it's from the 70s, Swing Low, Sweet Chariot. Here's the Blind Boys of Alabama again. This time from an album just not that many years ago.

Johnny Cash on his American 5 album, God's Gonna Cut You Down. We're gonna be looking at that idea a little later in the show this week. I've got Sunday School up for you again, probably two little short segments, but not with the Rev, instead with the Bishop. Bishop William Barber will be talking about the true nature of the gospel when it comes to what's going on in the world today. In the meantime, here's Shelby Lynn again.

0: Shelby Lynn. God's gonna cut you down. From her album, The Servant. This is Gospel Brunch. I'm the Rev. And despite the fact that it's been pretty sunny this week, I don't know, didn't it rain? Now don't lie to the Rev. You knew I was gonna play this.
1: No.

That's Sister Rosetta. This is Gospel Brunch, and I'm the Rev. And now we're going to hear a couple of tunes from the Doctors. First, Dr. House, Hugh Laurie, from his album, Didn't It?

Dr. House to you. And that's from an album that he did a few years ago titled Didn't It Rain? But it's mostly a piano album of all kinds of New Orleans blues. And so we're going to follow that with a little wading in the water from the other doctor, Dr. John, from his album Dr. John Plays Mac Rebenack, Wade in the Water.

Sister Mavis and the family, the Staple Singers, with their lovely version of Wade in the Water. Oh, Brother Tom's in the house. The Rev wants Brother Tom to step up and bring us a tune.

Yeah, this is still Gospel Brunch. I'm still the Rev, and that's our brother Tom Waits with Make It Rain from his incredible album, Real Gone. Since Brother Tom's in the house, I think we got a few other congregational members who want to bring some of his tunes to the fore. So first, here's the Hell Blues Choir.

Oh dear, we started something now. Blind boys want to be up, and they're bringing help from Charlie Musselwhite and John Hammond from their album, Spirit of the Century.

Yeah, this is starting to sound like Wednesday night prayer meeting, or maybe even revival weekend. We got so many people that want to get up and sing, but we're singing Tom Waits songs. So I think we need to let Brother Waits sing his own song. This is from Bone Machine. You already know the song. Sing along. The Rev's gonna be singing along.

Thank you, brother. Thank you, brother. Let's take care of that cough, shall we? Maybe. Everybody, maybe you ought to pray over Brother Tom's cough. We're coming to the end of this first hour of Gospel Brunch. Second hour is jam-packed with wonderful stuff, including Bishop William Barber, who's going to take us to church and Sunday school. But to close out, here's Shelby Lynn again, Wayfaring Stranger. This is Gospel Brunch. I'm

This is Gospel Brunch on KPCA Petaluma. I'm the Rev. I'll be back in 3 minutes. Get some more brunch, get some more libations of whatever it is you're drinking, and come on back for more music, more gospel, more Sunday school with Reverend Bishop William Barber.

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6: Welcome back to Hour 2 of Gospel Brunch. I'm the Rev. This is Michael Bean and The Call. Everywhere I go, say hallelujah.

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It didn't take long. I don't know much about Turkish drummers. But it made me think of Germany and the guy who sold me cigarettes, who'd been in the Afghan secret police, who made the observation that it's hard.

reminded of the proprietor of a Vietnamese restaurant in Quebec who used to be head of the secret police in Da Nang. And it occurred to me, I was thinking all this stuff to keep from thinking about something else. Isn't that just what secret police are all about now?

Deacon Bruce Coburn. And Get Up, Jonah. That's a song the Rev is particularly fond of. I just have an affection for good old Jonah, who keeps going on and on and refusing to do what God tells him to do, and then God sticks him under it. Well, first of all, he has him swallowed by a giant fish, then he has him spat up on the beach, then he puts him under a tree. He has a miserable life, but he's really annoyed about it. And the Rev can kind of identify with that from time to time. And then when he finally does what God tells him to do, and then God doesn't destroy everyone like he was expecting them to, kind of a retribution theology there, he gets annoyed again. And then God puts him under a tree, and he sits there in the shade until the tree withers away. I love Jonah. I just love Jonah. Anyway, yesterday, the Rev went out to Griffo Distillery in Petaluma for the purpose of attending an event. Not so much for the drinks, though I gotta say, the drinks were pretty good. But for the crawfish that they flew in from Louisiana. And the Rev's been jonesing for some crawfish. So we got some fat crawfish yesterday at Griffo Distillery. And it was a benefit for Petaluma People's support organization, Una Vida, and a good organization that the Rev was very happy to plop down a ticket for. But there was also not only great drinks, not only great crawfish, but there were the pulsators. And the Rev loves him some pulsators. And so I came home after that event, and I wanted to find a Pulsators song to play for you this morning on Gospel Brunch. And lo and behold, he discovered one that he didn't know about. This is the Pulsators.

Deacon Bruce Cockburn again with the title song from his album Nothing But a Burning Light. That's Soul of a Man. Now here's a blast from the past with that same Blind Willie Johnson tune from his album Saving Grace. Robert Plant.

0: Robert Plant, Saving Grace. What is the soul of a man? Well, here we go for Sunday school, but we're bringing in Reverend Bishop William Barber to take us to Sunday school this morning, and he's going to say a little bit about what it is to be the soul of a man.
1: Yesterday, of course, many people were in Montgomery, Alabama, retracing the steps of Dr. King. We deeply supported it. I was actually in at Yale graduating students in public policy and public theology that takes on this very kind of heresy that we saw in Washington, D.C. But the prophets and preachers are supposed to be the conscience of the nation. We have plenty of scriptures that Donald Trump and them would never read that say that what we're supposed to do is challenge the nation to care for the least of these, the poor, the hungry, the sick, those who are pushed aside, the least of these, and the immigrants. Nothing was Christian about what we saw yesterday. And we have to challenge even repeating that it's Christian nationalism. It's not Christian nationalism. This is idolatry. This is heresy. This is a form of religious nationalism. This is Trump worship. This is trying to make someone a Messiah figure. And it's very dangerous because the scriptures say, the scripture that Trump actually read yesterday is condemning of him and what they're doing, because it says that people are supposed to turn from their wicked ways. And wickedness in the scripture is when you hurt the poor, when you hurt women, when you mistreat the least of these. So I'm deeply offended as a person of faith for something like this to be done, because what we're supposed to do, as Dr. King once said, the church is supposed to be the thermometer of a thermostat of society, not the thermometer. We're not merely measure the temperature. We're supposed to change the temperature. And everything that he has done and his group has done is counter anything that Jesus said. Notice they never mentioned Jesus yesterday. They never mentioned justice yesterday. And that is the fundamental problem with what they're doing. Any gathering that in this moment is not saying anything about poverty,

0: because he chose to stand up to the state and stand with the least of these. So not only is it a violation of the Constitution, as a clergy, as a public theologian, this is a violation of the basic principles of Christianity, Judeo-Christian traditions in itself. It is fundamentally wrong. And for them to say it took 200 years to raise up somebody as though he's some Messiah figure that's now been sent by God is ultimate blasphemy. It is ultimate idolatry. And we must challenge it, and the church must challenge it and stand flat for it. That's why today in D.C., we're preaching in front of the White House. We're having Morrow Monday. We're going from Saturday to Morrow Monday in front of the White House in D.C., standing up. Preachers are going to be preaching in front of the White House, following one of the great Jewish prophets, Jeremiah, who said, go down to the palace and tell the king, stop hurting people, stop mistreating people, stop murdering people. And so from Saturday, people by faith coming together saying, we will not bow down to the sin of voter suppression. We will not bow down to the injustice of taking people's God-given right. To today, in front of the White House, we're going to be a direct challenge to what happened on yesterday. We're broadcasting on 25 different sites, and ministers leading clergy will be preaching the gospel and preaching a true faith, and not allowing what we saw yesterday to even be claimed Christian. We can't even call it Christian. There's nothing Christian about what they did yesterday. That is human worship and idolatry and blasphemy and heresy at the worst form.
1: Bishop William Barber with Sunday School. And speaking of New Orleans and crawfish, here's Irma Thomas with her version of Soul of a Man. Reverend Barber's coming back in a minute.

Irma Thomas with her version of Blind Willie Johnson's Soul of a Man. So we're going back to Sunday school with Reverend Bishop William

0: Barber, introduced by Amy Goodman from Democracy Now!, which you can hear on KPCA in the morning, and it's worth a listen. Here's Amy Goodman and Reverend Barber.
1: Picture of himself as Jesus Christ, though he said he thought it made it just look like he's a doctor. And also the 22-foot gold-covered statue of Trump raising his fist, known as Don Colossus, dedicated at the Trump National Doral Miami last week. One of the pastors, Mark Burns, defended it on social media, saying, let me say this plainly, this is not a golden calf.
2: Well, it's not. It's a golden image. It comes straight out of the book of Daniel when Nebuchadnezzar raised an image of himself and wanted people to bow. And the prophets, Shadrach, Meshach, Abednego, and Daniel said, no, we will not bow down to you. Remember, Saddam Hussein did something similar. I mean, this man is committed to being a strong man, and his followers are not Christian. They're not even evangelical. I have to say, I'm an evangelical. But evangelicalism in the Bible, according to Jesus, starts with good news to the poor, healing to the brokenhearted, recovery of sight to the blind, relief to the captive, and welcoming all those who've been unwelcome. There is so much sinfulness in this. When he put up that picture to worship, first of all, if he was a doctor, that's a bad doctor. I wouldn't go to the doctor. But trying to put himself as Jesus with bombers flying over the head. Now, not a halo, but bombers. The Pope not only challenged him, but the Pope not only challenged him, but the church challenged him. All of the archbishops, since Vatican II has said anyone promoting war that is talking about the annihilation of people, it is unholy. It is outside of even any concept of just war. War itself is unholy, particularly in a nuclear age. It is dangerous. It is immoral. What we see happening right now is time and time again in Scripture, we see places where worshiping of a person leads to the destruction of a society. And what he did, every church person, Pastor Faye, should name that as a form of idolatry. I wrote about it. We talked about it at our national conference on what are the moral issues of this particular political moment. And it is extraordinarily dangerous, but we see it. We saw it in the Bible. We saw it with Pharaoh. We saw it with Nebuchadnezzar. We've seen it with Hitler. We've seen it with Saddam. We've seen it with so many people that attempt to mesh themselves, place themselves in some kind of a religious holiness. And what is most shameful about all of this is that those who would dare call themselves evangelicals are not even acting like biblical evangelicals. They're acting the opposite of it, which is why I refuse to call them evangelicals, because they want us to call it that name.
0: Reverend William Barber, speaking with Amy Goodman last week, right here on KPCA. That's Sunday School, beloveds. Here's Tom Waits.

0: Make it stop.
1: Jesse Wells from his album Middle. That's War is a God. Here's Willie Nelson with the Daniel Lanois song, The Maker. That's one of my favorite tunes. So we're going home now. This is Gospel Brunch.

0: Harris and Spy Boy live with their version of Daniel Lanois's The Maker. That's taken us to the end of Gospel Brunch for this Sunday. Hope you enjoyed the music. Hope you enjoyed Sunday school.
1: As we go along,
0: we're going to go out with the call because the Rev does, in fact, still believe. Join us again on Thursday from 10 to 12 if you want to hear it again. Or tell somebody else to come hear it again. Or if you're listening on Thursday, join us on Sunday from 12 to 2. When we get some brunch and we get some libations and we go to church. I'm the Rev. Say hallelujah.

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1: What do Dolly Parton, Harry Belafonte, Mary Wells, Francois Hardy, and the Kinks have in common? 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

0: I can't believe he found them.
1: He seems sorry.
0: We very clearly told him not to look up there.
1: I'm honestly impressed that he was able to do it.
0: Right? 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
1: Yeah, I mean, I guess he'll just know what his gifts are this year.
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1: Hey, fine, how do you do to wherever you may be today, gentle listeners, and welcome to the Buff Orpington Radio Show for this May 28th. We're going to start off the show with Starry Cat bringing us Grocery Store off of this year's brand new single called Grocery Store. Sounds a little bit like Alex G to me. Check it out.

We just heard a bunch of music. Let's catch up, shall we? After Grocery Store to start off the show, we had Sunday Girl by Nico Rubio off of this year's EP called Sunday Girl. We then had Lush doing Thought Forms from 1989's Scar. Then The Mess Hall from 2005's Notes from a Ceiling, bringing us Shaky Ground. Then Rocket Ship, who, gosh, it's great to revisit them. This from 1995, from A Certain Smile, A Certain Sadness, with I Love You Like the Way I Used To. Right now, though, Love Again by Mr. Elevator from 2020, the album Goodbye Blue Sky.

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And that little number is by Hitsui Bungaku from 2025's Don't Laugh It Off, the tune Itsuehishi. Before that, all the way back to 1970 for Muchacha Ojos de Papel from Almendra off of the self-titled album Almendra. Now, Every Corner by Blackwater Holy Light from 2021's Silence and Motion. I'm not sure if there's a connection, but they sure sound like they've got some King Gizzard and the Lizard Wizard leanings, don't you think? Check it out.

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That right there is Modern Woman by Tennis off of 2017's Yours Conditionally. Before that, Smurz with Remember off of 2021's Believer LP. Before that, Weya's Blood with Seven Words from 2016, the album Front Row Seat to Earth. Right now, however, I Believe by My Bloody Valentine off of the 1988 EP Feed Your Kiss.

couple of tunes back, right after My Bloody Valentine, we had Feeble Little Horse with Grace, the outro from 2021's Heyday. After that, another tune from the War Child Records effort. This one, English Teacher with Graham Coxon, who, of course, is the legendary guitar player for Blur. The song, Parasite, and that came out this year. Check that album out. It is amazing. After that, to finish the first half of the Buff Orpington radio show, The Breeders from 1993's LP Last Splash, the tune Divine Hammer.

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Let's get up to speed on what we just heard, shall we? A few songs, many songs back, was Conflagration Mindset from Kola. That's off of this year's Cost of Living Adjustment LP. And they will be playing Tuesday, September 22nd at the Hot Monk Tavern in Sebastopol, all the way out of Montreal, Canada. After that, You Said from A Hero's Death from 2020, Fontaines, D.C. And then we had Lala Lala from this year's Heaven 2 with Does This Go Faster? And then, finally, Thursday by Asobi Seksu from 2006's Citrus. Right now, Japanese Breakfast off of their debut LP, Psycho Pomp, from 2016 with In Heaven.

And that you may recognize as Incinerate from Sonic Youth off of 2006's Rather Ripped, one of the best indie rock songs of the new century, in my opinion. I mean, of course, it came from Sonic Youth, right? But it came much later in their repertoire than I always give it credit for. Now, though, Strange by the Pains of Being Pure at Heart from 2011's Belong.

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That was Heartbreaker by Girls, Christopher Owens and J.R. White. J.R. is no longer with us. May he rest in peace. That was from the EP that made a sandwich out of their two albums. The title of that, Broken Dreams Club from 2010. Before that, Jesse Lanza brought us Bass from 2020's All the Time. And now, Ugly UK bringing us Shaw from the album Twice Around the Sun that came out in 2024. Check it out.

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We just heard Paint My Nails off the single called Paint My Nails by Reggie Pearl that dropped in 2023. Now, Dreamer from Just Mustard off of 2025's We Were Just Here. 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Either way, that's great.

was French Candle by Above Me from this year's Soften the Blows. Right now, though, the Reds, Pinks, and Purples, as we normally do, will wrap up the show with them. Everything You've Ever Loved, acoustic version, this released on an EP in 2022 entitled Everything You've Ever Loved. Version 2, which I love, also came out in 2024 on Steel Clouds at Noon. That whole album is great. Check it out. Thank you, Glenn Donaldson. And thank you, gentle listeners. I'll see you next week right here on KPCA Radio 103.3 FM, The Sounds of the Slough.

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0: All right, thank you. Thanks for listening. This is Sports Roost. I'm your host, Terry Lewis. And got my pal Rich Ruprecht calling in. And he's already calling in right here, so let's get started. Hey, Rich. Hey, you there?
1: Can't hear you.
0: Oh, you can't hear me?
1: Still can't.
0: Oh, okay. I don't know what's going on here then.
1: Want me to call back?
0: So you can't hear me at all?
1: Yeah, I can't hear you.
0: Oh, okay. How about now?
1: Are you on the speaker? Yeah. Should I call him back?
0: Huh. That's weird. Yeah, that is weird. Yeah, give me a call back. Technical difficulty, so hold on a second here.
2: Hit hang up. So he's going to call back. Hit hang up. Okay. We'll start fresh.
0: All right.
2: As soon as he calls back.
0: So we're going to get Rich on Ruprecht on. He's a sports writer for BD for like 32 years. So everything looks good there. Let's see if we can get him again. How about now, Rich?
1: Yeah, that's better.
0: Okay.
2: Good.
1: I don't know what that was.
0: Hey, you know, when your own engineer here at the station, you know, you never know what's going to happen.
1: You know, I put one in front of the 707, and I don't know if that's a coincidence, but it didn't work. And then I didn't put it, and it worked.
0: Well, okay. Well, good. At least we're connected now. So, yeah, thanks for coming on. You know, you're listening to it was at KPCA LP in Petaluma, California, 103.3 FM on the dial. And you can also stream us at kpca.fm, you know, on your computer or phone device. So, first of all, I want to say happy birthday.
1: Well, thank you.
0: Yeah. So, with the 26th, is that right?
1: Yes.
0: Yeah.
1: I figured one day after. Bob Knepper.
0: Oh.
1: That's well, how I remember it.
0: Or you got the big hit off Bob.
1: That's why I remember it.
0: Yeah, that was what, when we played in Yountville?
1: Yes, yes.
0: Yeah, I think we were the only team to beat him in high school.
1: I think we were.
0: I think he was some like 26-1 or something in his high school career.
1: I also remember him. I think he threw 6 touchdown passes against us.
0: Yeah, that makes. Well, they had a couple. They had some really good athletes there.
1: Yes, they did. They did.
0: I mean, Louis Giamone ended up playing with the Eagles. And,
1: yep, Mitch Soakland.
0: Who was the other guy? Who was?
1: Mitch Soakland.
0: Yeah, there was one other good, really good player they had too, though. I can't think of his name offhand, but he was a really good football player, basketball player too. So.
1: Okay.
0: Yeah, they, you know, they were stacked. And I remember. It was funny because, you know, Yountville is neither one of our team's home field, but I guess there were so many scouts that wanted to go to that game. That's why we played in Yountville, because I think Jim Leone was pitching, and there were the scouts that wanted to look at him, and there was also, you know, of course, Bob, too. So it was kind of the star. And, yeah, he had a really good career. I mean, remember in Fresno,
1: He won 20 games.
0: 20 games in the minor leagues for Fresno, I think, and that's just unheard of to win 20 games in the minor league season.
1: Exactly. I even have his picture on the cover of the Sporting News in 1978 with Vita Blue and I think it's Ed Halicki and one other pitcher, and they were the top staff in the National League at that point in 1978.
0: Yeah, he had a couple of good. I think he won was as high was like 17 wins, I think, with the Giants, and then went on to the Astros and became really good friends with Nolan Ryan.
1: Yeah,
0: when he was playing down there,
1: and I recently played that playoff game, 1980 playoff game against the Mets. That was kind of a classic. It went extra innings. it was 86.
0: Yeah.
1: And Bob Knepper was on the panel that they were interviewing former players and stuff.
0: Yeah, he had, you know, I think he, did he win an ERA title 1 year? I think it was like the strike season or something.
1: He might have.
0: 84. He pitched in an All-Star game. Yeah, he had a good career. I mean, he played for a pretty long time. I mean, I don't know if he's still local now. It'd be kind of interesting to get him.
1: Yeah, I think last I heard he was in Oregon, and then I think he moved to Colorado.
0: Yeah, he'd be an interesting one to interview.
1: Yeah, he'd be a good guy.
0: Yeah, Giant and, you know, local, too, with Calistoga. Yeah. So, all right, well, let's kind of get into it a little bit here. We're about a third of the way through the Major League season. And our beloved Giants here are, when you look up their stats as compared to everybody else in baseball, it's you know, doesn't make you really happy. So last in runs scored in all of baseball.
1: Yes.
0: Last in RBIs, last in walks. So 119 walks. The next team up from them, so that's 30th in 30 teams in baseball. The next team has 161. So there's some teams that have over 200 walks already on the season. So stolen bases, they're last in that. They have 14 stolen bases for the year. The Marlins lead the league. They have 68, just to kind of put that in perspective. They've also had 14 steals, but they've been caught 6 times. So the percentage is not even that great. I think Arraez leads the team.
1: I think he has 5.
0: He has 5. I think Schmidt has like 4, I think, 3 or 4.
1: Yes, I think so.
0: And then that's
1: pretty much it.
0: That's pretty much it. Everybody else has like 1 or something.
1: Yeah.
0: And it's kind of weird because, I remember, you know, Chapman was running the bases there for the first couple of years. He was kind of with the Giants, you know.
1: Yeah, I think his problem is he never gets on base anymore.
0: that kind of hurts your stolen base opportunities. Yeah, and their average, though, their average is like 10th in baseball, which is kind of deceiving. Yeah. But their OPS, which is a slugging and on base percentage combined, they're 28th. So only the Padres and the Mets are worse.
1: And also in run differential.
0: Yeah, run differential.
1: The Rockies are the worst at 77, minus 77, and the Giants are second worst at minus 54.
0: Yeah, that doesn't look good because I was looking at their because usually, I mean, even last year when they weren't hitting, their pitching kind of held them up. You know, Ray was pitching pretty good.
1: They seemed to win some close games.
0: Webb and especially in the beginning of the year, they were you know, getting some timely base hits and that kind of thing. So, but their pitching is 18th in ERA, so they're giving up lower 4.21 runs a game. Their starters only have 15 wins, so 56 games, and the starters won 15 of those games. You know, 15 of the the two acquisitions. Free agents that they sign, Malley and Hauser. 3 wins between them. Malley's a little over 6 as far as ERA, and Hauser's 5.3. So they're that hasn't really helped them either, you know. I think those were kind of suspect signings to begin with. And the one thing we've talked about too, they have 10 saves, which is, I think, 28th in baseball.
1: And don't they have like 4 or 5 blown saves?
0: They're 16 chances, so 6 blown saves out of 6.
1: Yeah, 6 blown saves.
0: Which is not a good percentage either.
1: No, not when you've won 22 games.
0: So those 6 games where you've kind of blown the lead and, you know, and that was sort of the Ryan Walker downfall.
1: Yeah, he had 3 of them.
0: Yeah, but 3 blown saves too. So, and I'm not sure. I didn't even look to see what he's doing in the minor leagues because
1: You know, I haven't either.
0: I don't think nobody really cares, you know. So
1: yeah, but he's working on another pitch. That's what I've read.
0: That's what you think he's doing?
1: Yeah, I don't know. Like they said, I know Krukow said it many times that he needs another pitch. I mean, it's fastball slider basically, and it's everything's the same speed, and that's not good. You need something different velocity wise.
0: Yeah, and if one pitch isn't working, then you can just hunt that next pitch.
1: Yeah,
0: you know, if his fastball, he doesn't have good control, then you just look for that slider, or you know, so.
1: Yeah.
0: Yeah. Yeah, if he could develop like a changeup or something, or even a different type of fastball, you know, two seam and four seam fastball, or
1: his
0: something.
1: Pitches tend to move laterally; they don't move up and down.
0: Right.
1: And lateral is, you know, if you make a mistake, it's probably right in the middle of the plate. So.
0: Yeah, and then I was looking as far as their pitching goes, they're 7th in baseball in walks, as far as giving up walks.
1: And I think they're up near the top as far as leadoff batters being walked as well.
0: Well, that's not a good stat either, yeah, because you know that leadoff batter usually 60 to 70% of the time.
1: Even if you have a rare lead for them, a lot of times that first reliever comes in and he walks the leadoff man.
0: Yeah, they're 24th in strikeouts, which is in a strikeout league. That's, you know, if you're giving up your 7th in walks and 24th in strikeouts, you're not helping your team, pretty much.
1: Not really.
0: And I think Ray has, he's only pitched like 40-some innings. I think he has 29 or 30 walks.
1: I know. His last two starts have been horrid. I mean, his control's been terrible, so... He said he was tipping off pitches, but then the next game he came back and it was even worse. So.
0: Yeah, and we were talking a little bit about that too. Is, you know, the way the season's gone. I mean, it's, you know, you still got 100 games or so, but can they turn it around and play, you know, win 65% of their games going forward?
1: Yeah, to get to. Even like 500, you're going to have to play 600 ball.
0: Yeah, that's tough to do.
1: I don't know if they're capable of doing that. And like we said before, too, there's 11 teams in the National League who have records over 500. So that means you're competing against a ton of teams for those wild card spots.
0: Yeah, I think they're 10 or 12 games or whatever out of the wild card already. So, yeah, so I mean, what do you do then? I mean,
1: you got to shake up a team. I mean, you got to make some trades or do something. Go younger, and that's the other thing. This year they have the number 4 pick in the draft, and then they have a number 27 pick. Boy, you better not miss on those picks. That's all I'm saying.
0: Especially that number 4 pick.
1: Yeah,
0: because I mean, you know, Patrick Bailey, you know, Bart. Some of their really, you know, where they had to, could have landed a superstar.
1: Yeah, every time I see Corbin Carroll, I think, here's your right fielder right here.
0: Yeah.
1: And,
0: yeah.
1: I mean, they passed over him.
0: Yep. And drafting two catchers like that, sort of with their highest picks that they've had in a long time.
1: Even last year, I don't know what the guy's doing. He's that little guy from Tennessee, the infielder, second baseman.
0: Oh, Killian.
1: I don't know. I thought that was kind of a stretch. I mean, there's, you know, first round picks. There's some arms out there too. I mean, I don't know. He didn't seem like the Pete Rose type or something like that. I don't know.
0: Yeah, and he hasn't really been firing it up in the minor leagues either. I mean,
1: I questioned that pick right when they made it. I don't know. It's, to me, I mean, one of the things you have to do to be a good team is have a decent farm system. You got to be able to call guys up. I mean, you just can't be signing free agents constantly. You got to have prospects. And most of these teams, even the bad teams, I mean, they have prospects on their teams and they play them.
0: Yeah.
1: The Giants have that. What else you got?
0: Yeah, No, I agree with you, and that's been a lot of discussion lately on Eldridge. Where do you put him? Where do you play him?
1: You got
0: Casey Smith playing really well, so you got to keep him in the lineup somewhere.
1: That's the other thing. You're limited. You know, like I told you, Devers and Eldridge are pretty much the same player. They're at different points in their careers, but they're the same guy. You know, it's a first baseman or a DH.
0: Yeah. That's it. I mean, right now, why not play him and just keep him in line? Now he's not doing very good either. One home run.
1: The other day he got oracled. I guess his agent even telephoned him and said, you just got oracled. He hit a ball 412, and he hit it to the park that's 415.
0: Well, we were talking about that too with Brandon Belt. We used to say the same thing. If he'd played somewhere else, he'd been a 30-35 home run guy.
1: A home run in 29 other parks, you know.
0: He's only maybe. Of course, they're playing him kind of sparingly too, so that kind of hurts. I mean, sometimes you just want
1: I think he's looked. The last time I've seen him, the last few games, he's looked better. I mean, he's not swinging over pitches, and it looks like he's got a better eye. And the other thing I've noticed is the automated balls and strikes. He refuses to use it, and I think there's been a couple of times where he could have used it and won.
0: Well, it's something that maybe the club's got to talk to him about, you know, and And one of the things too, I was looking at it. You know, Christian Cause, who I thought had a great spring, is a really good player, and very versatile. You know, can play third, play short, second base if you need him. And even probably some outfield if you really came down to it, because he's just a really good athlete. He only had 14 at bats before they sent him down.
1: That's because they play Chapman and Adames every day, and they don't really spell them at all, even during slumps or whatever.
0: Yeah, I don't understand that, because especially if a guy's going 0 for whatever.
1: Sure. And at the beginning of the year, I mean, what's. You know, you want to give everybody a shot.
0: I think we were talking at the end of a road trip, I think. It was just obvious. Everybody that last day sort of before you go, you know, you put your bench in.
1: Yeah.
0: And he still didn't do it. So I think some of the manager decisions have been, you know, I think he's learning on the fly too about how to manage.
1: Yeah.
0: And that kind of hurts too. But you're talking about Chapman, and you were saying between him and Tatis, they have one home run.
1: Yeah. You could have made one of those bets on one of those betting.
0: Yeah, if you would have said, hey, between those two, they're, you could have got a third of the season, they're going to have one home run.
1: Yeah.
0: That's the over under. With. But another one, you know, I mean, they're free agent signings. Ellie Hauser, Harrison Bader. Bader has not really, of course, he got hurt for a while and that kind of thing. But
1: he could have
0: some hot streak or something like that. But I just don't see it.
1: He reminds me a lot of remember Chris Taylor on the Dodgers.
0: Yeah.
1: I mean, he had his moments and stuff, but. Overall, he was kind of a utility guy, and that's what I see Bader. I don't see him as an everyday center fielder. I really don't. I mean, they can use the defense, but they can't use it that much. They need some offense.
0: Yeah. Yeah, and they were expecting him to provide some, you know, I mean, he's hit a couple of grand slams, but.
1: One with the wind blowing out. And the other one was decent, but he swung at a pitch that was out of the strike zone to get it. I guess he hits high pitch as well, they say. So
0: back to, you know, maybe what they should be doing. I'm thinking, Arise and Robbie Ray. Actually, I think, you know, anybody could be on the block. I mean, if somebody wants Chapman or Arise, Adames,
1: The problem is contracts. Nobody's going to take those long-term deals, especially when guys are struggling. Robbie Ray's the exception because he's got 1 year left, so yeah. You could probably peddle him if he does a little better. I mean, there's always somebody that wants a left-handed starter. So.
0: Right. Yeah, and he's an innings eater and that kind of thing. You know,
1: yeah,
0: I mean,
1: yeah,
0: he's
1: yeah.
0: And he was an all-star last year. I mean, he hasn't really pitched up to it, lately. But I think they could get a decent prospect or two for Ray if they, decide to do that. Webb should be back pretty soon. We'll see how he.
1: I think he's supposed to start tomorrow.
0: Okay. Because. He didn't pitch very well either. Your ace, staff, and his ERA is over 5 now.
1: Yeah.
0: Now, maybe some of that was an injury that he didn't really,
1: it's been a leg injury. So sometimes that can affect your pitching too. Favoring a leg or not pushing off good enough, and that type of thing.
0: Yeah. But, I would think that Buster's got his work cut out for him as far as, who to keep. As far as those long-term contracts, I was thinking, there's a lot of teams that have bad contracts too. And maybe, you can trade one bad contract for another one. If there's a starting pitcher out there that's not performing, that's making a lot of money.
1: There's a lot of teams too that don't have those. The Pittsburghs, the Miamis, the ones with the small payrolls, none of them lock up. Even Tampa Bay, which is doing well.
0: Yeah.
1: Once the guy gets to that point, they usually trade him.
0: The old Oakland A's. Everybody was for sale at the end of the year.
1: I still can't believe that the A's really had pennant hopes this year, and they still do.
0: Yeah.
1: And why they traded Mason Miller, and they got good players for him, but they really didn't need those players because they had other young guys coming up. I one that always mystified me because Miller is like the best closer in baseball.
0: Yeah, but they got a guy that's going to be a superstar in return.
1: Yeah, he could be. But they also have Jacob Wilson, and he was an all-star at shortstop.
0: Yeah. Well, they're probably this is Leo DeVries, who we're talking about, is who they got back in the Miller trade. He's the number 2 prospect in all of baseball, and he's lighting it up in the minor leagues. And he's only 19, 20 years old. He's already played. They played him in spring training. I think he had 400 or 500 in spring training. So.
1: Yeah.
0: He's the real deal. I mean, he's kind of reminds me of maybe a Tejada when he first came up. Power hitter. He's going to be good. But, I mean, the proof's in the pudding at the end of the day. So, I mean, there's been a lot of prospects that are, do great in the minors and all that kind of thing.
1: Yeah.
0: I mean, look at what's the guy that bounced the guy they just let go of, he was on the Yankees for a little bit, the shortstop, Luciano. He was supposed to be, just great, their next star of their team, and never happened. So they have that. Going back some of those draft picks too, was it Reggie Crawford? Remember him? Hunter Bishop. Bishop got picked really high too, and there was a lot of good players in that draft.
1: And you can't miss with first round, your first round picks. You just can't.
0: I was looking at their minor league system actually. So
1: I guess it's doing all right, isn't it?
0: Well, Eldridge is 18th prospect out of 100 in baseball.
1: Yeah.
0: So that's their highest one.
1: Yeah,
0: but their next 4 players that are basically rated are all shortstops.
1: I know. Well, they've signed 2 Latin shortstops in consecutive years with the, and I think they've given them a combined $8 to $10 million.
0: Yeah.
1: So they're both young.
0: Yeah, Josar Gonzalez is,
1: and that's why they're questioning this draft coming up, the UCLA shortstop. Do you take another shortstop?
0: Yeah, no, No, they got Gonzalez is shortstop, Luis Hernandez shortstop,
1: yes,
0: Johnny Lebel shortstop, yeah. Gavin Killen, he's a shortstop, second baseman.
1: Yeah.
0: But the thing with them is, out of the top 100 prospects in baseball, they have no pitcher in the top 100.
1: Wow.
0: That's not good.
1: That's not good.
0: Because, I guess the only two guys that are kind of recognizable down there are Blake Tidwell and Carson Wisenhunt, but are they sort of star players?
1: Yeah.
0: I don't think so. So not drafting pitching in the last few years has really hurt them. I think most of their draft picks have been later on kind of thing, so
1: don't they have two Tommy John pitchers this year, right?
0: Doing surgery.
1: Birdsong was Tommy John, wasn't it?
0: Yeah, Birdsong's Tommy John. Yeah.
1: And that relief pitcher that was going to be the Randy. He was going to replace Doval. Remember last year?
0: Oh yeah. Oh, Rodriguez.
1: Yeah,
0: Rodriguez is that. Yeah, they really miss him. He would have been their closer.
1: Yeah.
0: Now this, the Killian that they have doing it now, and it's not bad, but he's. Just kind of throwing them in there to do it is.
1: Yeah, that's what I noticed too. A lot of the closers either throw hard, or they have a pitch that breaks down, or they're pretty intimidating. He just looks like another relief pitcher.
0: Yeah, I mean he's not overpowering and he has
1: no.
0: You know, throwing his breaking ball, he has a time with that. So he's only pitched 20 some innings. And he's given up like 12 walks, I think, in those 20-some innings. So if you were walking somebody every, two innings, not good.
1: And then you had – who's the left-hander?
0: Miller?
1: Who's been hurt, and then he came back.
0: Oh, Hinges or
1: – what is that?
0: Sam Hinges?
1: No. Yeah, I've seen him. But the other guy, the power lefty that was
0: – Oh, Gabe?
1: He closed one game early in the year, and then he got hurt.
0: Oh, I can't think of him right off hand.
1: I can't think of his name. He's the one that gave up the 452-foot home run to Marte the other night.
0: Okay.
1: He's a big guy.
0: Not Matt Gage, then, right?
1: No. No. That the other one. God, I can't think of his name.
0: Not Eric Miller. I'm trying to think of the lefties.
1: Eric Miller.
0: Yeah.
1: I have never seen the only home run I've seen hit further there was that Galarraga home run that almost hit the glove up in left field. They said it was the longest home run hit in the majors this year.
0: Oh, yeah. And Marte, he was on such a hot streak. I just wondered why pitch to a guy like that.
1: I know. Yeah.
0: If the guy's got like 15 hits in his last 20 at bats.
1: And he just grooved him up.
0: Maybe
1: fastball,
0: just
1: right hit,
0: let somebody else beat you.
1: Yeah.
0: Like they used to do DeBons. Always walk him. Let somebody else beat you.
1: Yeah. I mean, now they're even questioning strategy on the third base coach.
0: Oh, yeah.
1: He's sent guys that get thrown out by 10 feet, and then he holds guys that you thought were going to score.
0: Well, you were doing that, the stat? I wasn't aware of it, that about base running errors. Sort of the Giants are second in all of baseball, worst.
1: Yeah, worst base running. Yep.
0: Yeah, they've had some. And it's kind of a rookie third base coach, too.
1: That's the question there too.
0: Some trades, but who do you bring up? I mean, two of those guys are in rookie ball. Their top two prospects are just. I just started.
1: Younghoe Lee and Ramos are getting closer, so they should be back in a week and a half or 2 weeks.
0: And they'll probably send maybe Gilbert down then, and maybe Eldridge too.
1: Yeah, they also have the ex Cleveland outfielder.
0: Oh, that's right, Brennan, and he hasn't shown much either.
1: No, he hasn't done much at all.

0: I mean, he's never really played outfield, so it's
1: he hasn't. Not since high school.
0: You know, this isn't.
1: It's kind of a scary situation.
0: You can't just throw somebody out there in a position they haven't been in, and go okay.
1: And usually, in the baseball gods, they usually find the guy.
0: Yes, that's usually what happens. Is the ball?
1: Yeah.
0: Next ball is going to be a sinking liner to you.
1: Rip a ball to right field. I say, oh, you scrimps. You got. Oh yeah, he's not on the team anymore.
0: Yeah. Let me just get to break here for a second. So listen to Rich Ruprecht, my guest, who was a sports writer for the press for 32 years. He's a really follows baseball like I do. So it's good to talk some ball with him. And you are listening to us at KPCA LP in Petaluma, California. This is the Sports Roost. I'm your host, Terry Lewis. So let's get back into it. So I was looking at, we're looking at prospects, and we were talking about the number two guy, Leo DeVries, for the A's, who's, I think, shortstop, second baseman, that kind of thing. You still there, Rich?
1: Yes.
0: Okay. But they have three pitchers in the top 100.
1: The A's, too?
0: Yeah, so Jamie Arnold.
1: They just called one up. I saw him just the other night. Gage Jump.
0: Yeah. So Jump was.
1: He gave up. I think he got the loss, but he looked good. I mean, he had a top velocity of like 90, 96 or 97, and had more than one or two pitches. And to me, he looked pretty good.
0: Yeah. No, he was the number 41 prospect in baseball. This is Jamie Arnold, who's another lefty.
1: Oh, yeah.
0: Number 20.
1: He was their number one. Number one pick? No, he was a high pick.
0: Yeah, high pick.
1: Yeah.
0: And then Wee-In Lin, which I don't know much about.
1: I don't know that one.
0: Yeah, he's number 93 in baseball, so maybe a reliever type, but.
1: The A's definitely need pitching.
0: Yeah, and they would be doing a little bit, they have a couple of their guys that are struggling hitting, too. It does. Well, it hurts to have Wilson out of the lineup.
1: Yes, it does. And the outfielder.
0: Soderstrom.
1: My memory's going.
0: Well, Tyler Soderstrom.
1: He's hit 30 home runs in a couple of years in a row, the outfielder.
0: Oh, Rooker. Yeah, Brent Rooker.
1: Yeah, he has not been doing well.
0: No, he has. Yeah.
1: He was out with an injury, a hand injury, and then he's come back. And they're just kind of blowing pitches by him right now.
0: Yeah, and Soderstrom, he's kind of picked up a little bit lately.
1: Yeah, Soderstrom looked good last year, and this year he looks good every once in a while, but he's only hitting like 200.
0: Yeah, that Cortez has been a kind of surprise.
1: He's still in the 330s, I think.
0: Yeah.
1: He's been hitting well.
0: Yeah, and Kurtz is going to have a good season for you. Langoliers, who I knew at the beginning of the season.
1: You said that about Langoliers.
0: Yeah.
1: And, he's the real deal, too. And a catcher that can run.
0: Yeah, he should be the, I would think, the starting catcher in the All-Star game.
1: He's in the running for MVP, I would think.
0: Yeah, I would say his name's going to be in there because, it's just their pitching is suspect. They don't really have like a name. Severino is probably their name starter.
1: When you get to the bullpen, it's like a crapshoot. You don't know what you're going to get.
0: Yeah, they don't really have a true closer.
1: No.
0: Kind of like the Giants. So, but they're still, I think game under 500. So they're right there.
1: Like we said, there's four teams in the American League that are over 500, playing over 500 ball.
0: Yeah, there's, that Central Division, everybody's over 500. Pirates, Cardinals, Cubs.
1: Yep.
0: Brewer,
1: Pirates are having a good year.
0: They are. They just needed, they have.
1: They added a couple of bats, and that's really helped them.
0: Yeah, because they had pitching. They had. Not only Skeens, but Ashcraft and Keller, they have some Bubba Chandler, who's going to come around. He's still finding his way over, but he's a hard thrower. Then once he kind of learns how to pitch a little bit, I think they're going to have a really good staff there. And
1: I looked up most runs scored by by any team this year.

0: and right now it's Washington, 306 runs.
1: Yeah.
0: And the Dodgers are 298, Atlanta's 289, and Pittsburgh is 274.
1: Yeah, and the Giants are at 204. So
0: yeah.
1: Just think of that for...
0: But also Boston, 208.
1: Yeah, well, Boston, a lot of guys, Duran, although he's playing, he's hitting a little bit better. He just went over 200.
0: Better, yeah. Yeah, he was not doing well. But the middle of their lineup hasn't really done much.
1: Abreu and Contreras have been like their only kind of named players.
0: Yeah.
1: You know, Story got hurt again, so he's out. But, they've just, you know, and then Anthony's been out for them, too, for a good part of the season.
0: Oh, that's right, yeah.
1: So, they've been struggling, and they don't hit home runs.
0: Nope.
1: Their pitching is okay, and their bullpen's okay. They just haven't hit. So yeah, I think they only have 22 wins as well. So
0: yeah.
1: But I was looking around the league here, and we were talking about earlier some of the guys that the Giants had that are no longer around, and Otto Lopez, who they had briefly. Who's been with the Marlins playing regular shortstop for them for the last couple of years, leads the league in hits and average, 75 hits already, 342 average. It's like, wouldn't that be nice to have that guy playing shortstop for you now?
0: And yeah. I think the player they kept instead of him was Tyler Fitzgerald.
1: Oh, yeah, ouch.
0: Yeah.
1: But Dominic Smith hitting 324. Only 111 at bats. He has 5 home runs and 24 RBIs, which is almost the same numbers as Devers.
0: Yeah, he's a guy that's probably best at first base, and then they have Matt Olson, and he can play a little outfield, but I don't think they start him or anything.
1: Yeah, he's usually their DH. He DHs for them mainly.
0: Yeah, I could see that.
1: But
0: they probably rotate him against lefties. He probably doesn't play a lot.
1: But it's just kind of weird to see how the Braves turn it around so dramatically, and three of the guys that they're playing a lot are ex-Giants. So Dominic Smith, Mauricio Dubon,
0: and the rookie of the year. Yeah, they also had the rookie of the year from last year, the catcher.
1: Yeah, he's the real deal too. He's probably the he's an MVP candidate too. And I was going to kind of get into that in a minute, but it was just kind of. And then you look at Kyle Harrison. Yeah, who they let go in the Devers trade. It looks like he's going to be an all-star for the Brewers. And it was kind of weird that the Red Sox let him go. I don't think they – I can't remember who they traded. Was it Caleb? It was Durbin, I think, is the guy they traded for. Harrison. And Durbin has not done anything. He's hitting like 160 or something like that. I mean, he's just been terrible. Harrison 6-1. I think he's 1.57 ERA. I don't know what's changed, but something happened because he looks unhittable now. So yeah, and so looking around the league and seeing these Giants. Since we were kind of bringing up maybe MVP, we got a third of the year down. Who would you throw out there as far as, like, say, AL MVPs or candidates at least?
0: I like Houston, first baseman.
1: Oh, Alvarez?
0: Is that?
1: Yordan Alvarez?
0: Yeah.
1: Christian Walker, I think.
0: Yordan Alvarez. He's got 20 home runs right now.
1: Yeah.
0: And he's got a good batting average as well.
1: Yeah, he's carrying that team, and they're not doing good either.
0: No.
1: So,
0: and I guess you'd probably prefer somebody on a winning team.
1: And supposedly his contract might be coming up or whatever, because there's a lot of trade rumors about him.
0: Oh.
1: Yeah, especially because the Astros are not, doing all that great. I mean, they're in a division that's winnable, even with a bad record. But yeah, I've heard a lot of trade rumors because he's one of those guys, It's just and a lot of trade rumors actually about Skubal lately in the last day or two, because what Detroit's doing.
0: or what they're not doing.
1: What they're not doing. Although Torkelson, Spencer had a really good game yesterday.
0: Two doubles
1: and a home run. So they needed that win.
0: Maybe that'll help. And then they missed Scoobal too.
1: Yeah, but Scoobal's contract is up, so you know, if the
0: he become a free agent next year?
1: Yeah.
0: Yeah.
1: So I was looking at something. Ben Rice for the Yankees is having a great year.
0: Yeah.
1: On a good team.
0: He's doing well.
1: Murakami for the White Sox, the surprising White Sox.
0: 20 home runs. He's also in the running for Rookie of the Year.
1: Yep. Yeah. Yeah. Which is, but yeah.
0: Judge isn't having his big year this year.
1: Well, not average wise, but I mean, runs scored, home runs. That kind of thing, defense and everything. He's done really good. He's just striking out a lot more than usually. Well, he struck out a lot more, a lot earlier in his career, and then he kind of cut down his strikeouts. But this year, for some reason, he had a really bad stretch there where he was like, 0 for 20 something or whatever.
0: Yeah.
1: Or, but he still has 17 home runs, and I think he's in the top 10 and run scored, so he's not having he's hitting like 250 now, but he could have a hot streak, and kind of like Marte did. Remember we were talking about his average was like 210 or something, and then you know a week later he was hitting 280. So
0: I noticed that most of the top RBI guys are all national leaders too.
1: Well, yeah, C.J. Abrams. You're talking about runs scored. He's having a phenomenal year.
0: And Páez for the Dodgers got 50 RBI.
1: Yeah, yeah. And Abrams is right at 47, I think. And then, you know, Senators have Wood at the top of the lineup, too, and that guy's...
0: There's a guy on Miami, too, and he plays catcher, DH, and first base, Liam Hicks.
1: Yeah, Hicks is having a great year, too.
0: He's got 44 RBIs right now.
1: Yeah, and he's hitting with some pop, too, some power.
0: Yeah, yeah.
1: No, there's a lot of, you know, you're just talking about a lot of good catchers in the league.
0: Yeah.
1: So that's,
0: Another guy that's kind of woken up in the National League is Jordan Walker.
1: Yes. Yeah. And, you know, when I saw him at the end of the year when he was, the Giants were playing, and I just looked and I go, man, if this guy could get it together and,
0: He just looks like he's got all the tools, but he just never did it much.
1: Well, he kind of looked lost a little bit.
0: And
1: in his at-bats and was striking out quite a bit. He didn't didn't quite, you know, I think have his footing in the outfield and that kind of thing. So that kind of makes you feel uncomfortable sometimes at the plate too. So, but boy, he's clean up here. He'll be an all-star for sure. He's hitting 300 still with power. So, and he's one of the reasons surprised, you know, the Cardinals at the beginning of the year, I would have thought they'd be a couple of games under 500 for the year.
0: Yeah, exactly.
1: But, you know, because they don't really, I mean, can you name four starting pitchers for the Cardinals?
0: No.
1: You know, their hitting's been good. And Weatherholt, you know, has scored been. I mean, he's not great, but he's getting on base a lot and scoring runs
0: for
1: him.
0: That Burleson guy is really underrated, too.
1: Burleson is really good. You know, Gorman. They have, you know, Scott, who plays center for, you know, is a gold glover, but he doesn't hit much kind of thing. But Wynn is a really good player, too. They're shortstop. They've been surprising. I was going to actually kind of one of the things kind of lead into there was so surprise teams I had that have actually been just surprising in the good way. Tampa Bay's got to be at the list. I didn't see Tampa Bay kind of playing as well as they have, but you know they had their pretty much a couple of star pitchers that are back and healthy now, and that's really helped them. And you know they're really timely hitting. I like the way they can hit,
0: and they're a team that line drives. They're not a big home run.
1: Yeah, they're not
0: team.
1: A yeah.
0: and they go the other way. They go to right field. And what's Aranda? I like him. He's a good hitter.
1: He's an RBI machine, and Caminero is a power threat. And
0: he's the power guy. Yeah.
1: They have Simpson, too. And, Who's on base
0: he's
1: guy the, and stealing bases.
0: He's the modern-day Otis Nixon.
1: Yeah, yeah, yeah. Or little Brett Butler, that kind of thing. The White Sox have been surprising, although I thought they'd be okay, but they're doing a little bit better than I thought. Murakami has helped them out, but they've got some good young talent.
0: They've got a core of young players that I'm impressed by. They set a record for losses 2 years ago.
1: Yeah.
0: And obviously you're going to get some high draft picks, but they've made good use of those draft picks.
1: Yeah.
0: And they got a younger team, and I think we talked about it. They got some good pitching, too.
1: Yeah, they do.
0: That Martin guy is good.
1: Yeah, and Martin's got to be, in the, the running for, Cy Young right now. I mean, he's pitching that well.
0: They got a guy named, they have another guy named Kay, a lefty. He's not bad either.
1: No, and the relief pitching has not been terrible either.
0: They actually have a closer. That was the Philadelphia guy, and he's been doing okay.
1: Yeah. We just talked about the Cardinals a little bit. I mean, they were kind of surprising. The Braves, Braves were as well as they've done because, they were, under 500 last year.
0: Yeah, they were.
1: Because they had a lot of injuries and,
0: They beat the Yankees every once in a while. So.
1: Yeah. Olsen had kind of an off year, but he's MVP candidate this year too, so he's been playing great. Gold Glover with him, Baldwin.
0: I think if Acuna ever gets going,
1: because Harris is having a great season for him.
0: Yeah, he's doing well.
1: And Riley's done okay, but he's kind of struggled
0: a little
1: bit. Yeah,
0: he's kind of been up and down a little bit.
1: But Albies is kind of making a comeback because they were talking about getting rid of him. I think at the end of last year, and they kind of said, "Well, we don't." Let's, give him one more year or whatever. And he's tailed off some, but he still has really good numbers. I mean, their whole team, like you said, whether third and run scored or, in baseball. So, and their pitching is pretty good, too. I mean, Sales.
0: Yeah, Chris Sale has been really good.
1: And Elder and Strider's back. And, they actually got a pretty good, pretty good lineup. But, and the Pirates are a little surprising to me. It's a long season, so that,
0: I like that Brandon Lowe. I like him.
1: Yeah.
0: I thought the Giants should have gone after him, but he's a second baseman. He's not a great defensive player, but he's a good hitter. I like him.
1: Yeah. No, he's already got 14 home runs.
0: Yeah, like him.
1: And Griffin looks like he's going to be the real deal.
0: Yeah, he looks like he's the real deal.
1: And Reynolds plugs along. He's a good player.
0: Yep,
1: and they
0: have
1: Cruz and Horwitz has played well for him too. I think they got him in a trade from somebody.
0: Yep. No, their hitting's much improved over last year.
1: Yeah, and they got decent pitching, and decent relief pitching. Yep. So they could stay in the hunt. I mean,
0: they could. Cincinnati too is another intriguing team. I mean, they haven't really hit at all this year.
1: No.
0: And yet they're still in there, and they lost a bunch of games in a row, and I noticed they're back to over five over 500. I think they can hang around.
1: Yeah. Yeah. Especially some of their bats come around that are that should.
0: Exactly.
1: Matt McLean. I think he's a really good player, but he's, right, and they play him every day, but he's sitting around 200, and De La Cruz is a really good player.
0: That Stewart just ate up the Giants early this year,
1: Sal
0: too.
1: Stewart.
0: And he's kind of cooled off, but still, he's a good player.
1: Yeah, he's going to be in there for the Rookie of the Year thing, too. So,
0: yeah.
1: Some of the bad teams, the ones that have really...
0: You got Colorado.
1: Well, Colorado, you knew was going to be kind of bad. When I think of bad teams, I'm thinking of a team where you expect them to be in the playoff hunt, and they're nowhere near it. So, I mean, you could say bad teams. You could say maybe the Giants.
0: Maybe the Giants.
1: But the Giants, I don't think I at least
0: yeah,
1: I didn't think that they were playoff bound.
0: Probably Boston, I would think.
1: Boston
0: and Detroit. Detroit's been in the playoffs the last 2 years.
1: Yeah, well, and then Kansas City's been right there too.
0: Oh, yeah, yeah, Kansas City is not doing well.
1: And Kansas City's, I mean, the only guy hitting for him is Bobby Witt. That's it.
0: Yeah, so they have scored 211 runs.
1: No.
0: Compared to the 204 of the Giants.
1: Yeah, so they're right there. Yeah.
0: Yeah, right there.
1: Because they're, yeah.
0: And there's always the disappointing Mets.
1: Yeah. And the Mets have spent all this money and got all these players.
0: They get less for the money that they spend than any team in baseball. Year in, year out.
1: You know, Soto's starting to kind of light it up. But, I mean, you got, Ewing was batting cleanup for him this week.
0: And yeah, they're awesome.
1: I was like, what?
0: I don't like the Giants.
1: What are you doing?
0: Away Soto. Soto was hurt there for a couple of weeks, and they did not hit at all.
1: No. Bichette hasn't really.
0: No, he hasn't done anything.
1: Gave him a big contract, and he hasn't really done anything.
0: Yep. And Lindor's been hurt.
1: So. Yeah. And then Simeon's not playing. He's, he looks old, kind of out there. You know,
0: yeah, he does. Yes, he did.
1: You know, but their pitching hasn't been great either. Their starting pitching has not been good.
0: That McClain guy was supposed to be so good, and he hasn't been good.
1: He's gotten lit up.
0: Manaea comes out of the bullpen, and he's not good. And
1: yeah, I mean, yeah, the Mets have almost the same record as the Giants.
0: Right? Yeah, it's very similar.
1: I think maybe.
0: Yep.
1: I think they're 10 games under or something like that. So, and then the Astros. You know, I thought the Astros would be better. Yeah.
0: Well, they showed signs of kind of going the other way last year at the end. They fought for the playoff spot, but you could tell they were kind of leaking, I thought. Their pitching's not real good, and their hitting is not as what it was. It used to be. They only get it from a few spots in the lineup.
1: Yeah, and that's why I think all those rumors about Alvarez, maybe, because
0: they could get a
1: big haul for him.
0: Yeah, you could get two really good young guys for him.
1: Now, the only thing with Alvarez is he has a history of, being hurt.
0: He gets hurt, yep.
1: So, but when he plays, I would say he's one of the top.
0: Did he hit the two home runs? I think it was yesterday or the day before. And both of them were in the exact same spot.
1: Yeah.
0: Dead center field, like 4:30,
1: No, he can when he hits it, there are usually no doubters. I mean, you don't have to, that's one where a lot of them, the outfielder probably doesn't even turn around. it's just
0: it kind of reminds me of it, even when his swing is Willie Stargell.
1: Yeah. You're right. It's that quick. Even Bonds, Bonds like a little bit.
0: Whippish like.
1: Yeah, because Bonds had that sort of same kind of swing too, that real quick.
0: He had a shorter swing, but it's similar.
1: Yeah. But Sargent used to hit bombs. I mean, he was.
0: Yes, he did.
1: He was one of the few guys, I think, that hit them out of ballparks.
0: He hit it out of Dodger Stadium. He's one of the few. I think it was McCovey and him, yeah.
1: Yeah. I mean, going around the league, I think there was two or three other places in the league where he had the longest home run
0: and
1: hit some out of the hit him out of the park.
0: What got me was when he was younger, he played in Forbes Field. I've never seen a field bigger than Forbes Field. It was so big that they put the batting cage out in center. They just rolled it up against the wall, and that was center field.
1: The teams he was on it was mainly, like Clemente and those kind of guys that were line drive
0: they didn't
1: hit for average. Matty Alou on those teams. And
0: Gappers, doubles, and triples.
1: So we got a few minutes here, Rich. I want to come back and do players kind of on the that we didn't see, and I'll give you a couple of names. We thought we're good, but have really kind of stepped it up and sort of elite so far. And Pies for the Dodgers is one of them. I mean, he was a good player last year, but man, he's hitting for average, hitting for power, driving in runs.
0: He looks like he's been there now. I mean, he was in the World Series at a key spot. He looks confident. He knows how to hit.
1: Yeah,
0: and you can tell guys too. He hits a lot of foul balls, which means he's close.
1: He's,
0: you know,
1: on
0: he's
1: him.
0: Not
1: swinging
0: and missing at pitches.
1: Yeah. Chase Burns for Cincinnati.
0: Yeah, I like him.
1: Chase is.
0: He's got 7 wins right now, and ERA under, I think it's close to 2.
1: Really great stuff for Cincinnati, and then
0: there's another good pitcher on Cleveland, Dalvin Williams.
1: Yeah.
0: He is good. I like him.
1: Well,
0: he's got eight wins, and his ERA is.
1: Well, and the rookie that they have, Messick, too.
0: Yeah.
1: He's pitched really well, and
0: That's
1: the reason kind of Cleveland is always kind of surprising. Is like because they can't hit either.
0: Yeah, they don't.
1: But they have kind of like timely hitting. They win a lot of games 3-2, 4-3.
0: And on that one, I like their manager. I think he does stuff for them.
1: He's that would have been a great Giants manager.
0: I totally agree. That's kind of who I wanted.
1: Yeah.
0: I kind of wanted him.
1: Yeah.
0: But he was young and he hadn't had a job yet.
1: Well, he was manager of the year last year, right? So.
0: Yeah. But I meant getting him before he became Cleveland's manager.
1: Right. Yeah. Schiller for the Yankees. He's really, I watched him pitch a couple of times. Man, he's the real deal, too.
0: He's got a 1.50 ERA.
1: Yeah. And then looking at sort of
0: the top one right now is Christopher Sanchez. How about him?
1: Yeah, Sanchez. I was looking at
0: Is it 44 consecutive scoreless innings now?
1: Yeah, incredible. Going for
0: Who he started it against? The Giants, remember?
1: Yeah.
0: He hadn't been doing that well, and then he pitched against the Giants.
1: Isn't it Hershiser has the record,
0: since,
1: right?
0: Ever since, he hasn't looked back.
1: No, he's lights out, and he doesn't walk anybody either.
0: No, he's
1: a strike thrower.
0: He puts pitches on the corners.
1: Yeah. Now he's got to be the Cy Young favorite in the National League.
0: Mizorowski,
1: I think, is there too. I mean, Sale, Burns, who we talked about, and then
0: Nick Martinez.
1: Yeah, Nick Martinez.
0: 1.51.
1: Yeah, he's on. Not a lot of starts though. I mean, he's like, I think, pitching like 10 games or something. Like
0: that.
1: Miller's got to be in that conversation.
0: Yeah.
1: For the Padres, as far as
0: Cy
1: Young.
0: And then there's a guy in Cleveland, their closer. He has the most saves in baseball. Smith?
1: Yeah, not quite the great. I mean, he's like a...
0: He's kind of a workhorse type.
1: Yeah, like, I mean, he's good ERA. It's like 2.7, something like that.
0: Yeah,
1: but, but Schiller, Messick, Max Meyer for Miami, who was a kind of draft pick for them and has always been hurt. And he's having he's the real deal too. So if he can stay healthy, you know, it seems like Miami's teams are improving every year.
0: Okay, I got a quick question for you. Who has the most wins in baseball?
1: It's the guy for Milwaukee, right? Isn't he like 9-0 or something?
0: How do you go? Yeah, and he's a relief pitcher. This is Elroy Face.
1: The 18-1 Elroy Face. That's right. Yeah. No, I looked at that and I was like, "Well, 9-0, okay." You know, so
0: you gotta have some luck to do that.
1: Yeah,
0: you know,
1: that's like you said, the Elroy Face here. You know, or Ron Perenowski. I remember it was like 16-3 one year or something like that. So, anyways, we're gonna kind of wrap it up. Thanks for coming on, Rich. It's closing in. My next show will be my 4-year anniversary. So. Thanks for coming on all these times for and talking baseball with me. I really enjoy it, and hopefully we get some nuggets out there to the people listening that enjoy it too. So thanks again, Rich.
0: Okay, thank you, and congratulations on 4 years.
1: Yeah, thanks, Rich.
0: Okay, bye.
1: All right. Thanks for listening. This has been The Sports Roost with your host, Harry Lewis. 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
2: Good afternoon, everybody. Boys and girls, this is Uncle Don. good afternoon. My name is Sonny Rollins, and we have Donald Bailey on bass and Pete LaRocca on drums.

Well, this is what's happening Petaluma, and we are going to be telling you about concerts, art openings, events, pretty much anything you can do that's fun in Petaluma. My name's Michael Parrish, and subbing for Rob, subbing for Mr. Bear, we've got Nate from Nate and Joss. And again, thank you, Nate, for rejiggling your kid pickup.

0: It's really, we're moving into the season when there's more and more events, and we're still talking about expanding to an hour when Mr. Bear gets back from the Wild North. So we'll see how that happens. But in the meantime, let's talk about what's happening in Petaluma this week, and start with our friends at the Mystic Theater. And they have tomorrow night, an act called Sun Kill Moon. And this is sort of ambient acoustic music, I would say.
1: Mellow, okay. Yeah, kind of mellow acoustic, folk adjacent indie rock, maybe.
0: Okay, yeah. Maybe the cut I chose was more acoustic than not, but let's play a little bit of them just to give you a preview.

0: So Nate really is here. Now that we have his mic on, maybe you can hear him.
1: Yeah, that's funny. Yes, I just realized you probably didn't hear my response to his introduction. Let's try that again. Thanks for having me. I'm glad to be here. Big fan of the show so far. As I said, you missed my half of the conversation. I think it's been, what, 7 or 8 weeks, perhaps, I've been listening and really enjoyed. So happy to fill in before I take to the mic for a Riffin' with Nate and Joss at 5.
0: And I'm a big fan of Riffin' with Nate and Joss. Usually I hear it in the car when I'm driving home.
1: But, exactly.
0: Okay, so we're talking about the Mystic, and that was Sun Kil Moon, who's playing tomorrow night. And then on Saturday, they've got, this sounds pretty cool, they've got the Billie Holiday Project. And this has been an ongoing thing for a number of years, I think. Doing the music of Billie Holiday as accurately as possible.
1: That's
0: so
1: cool.
0: Fans of, early mid-century jazz might want to do that.
1: So who's performing the
0: music? You know, that's what I was embarrassing myself about. Oh. Because her name's on the tip of my tongue. It's a band, but the person who does Billie Holiday's music is Stella Heath. And I believe she's got a brand new album out that's kind of focused on the Billie Holiday Project.
1: Oh, cool.
0: So that should be a lot of fun.
1: Very neat.
0: And then, let me do the Phoenix too, I guess. There's always something happening at the Phoenix Theater, which is, you know, our neighbor just right across Washington Boulevard from the station here. And on Friday night, they've got the San Domenico Band is having the members of their workshops performing. So San Domenico is high school?
1: I believe so, yeah.
0: Yeah. So anyway, it'll be, you know, sort of big band kind of stuff. And then, of course, on Saturday, they kind of switch back to their usual stuff. They've got a quadruple bill with Casino Black Coffee. I forget, let's see if I can pronounce this right, Thalo. It's one of those PHTH like. And I've got music from a couple of those. I've got some I Forgot and Thalo. Should we?
1: Yeah. You got some music? Nice.
0: Yeah. Oh, I'm sorry. There's actually one other band that I also have music for, and that's Farewell Take.

0: Care. So let's do three little blips in a row. Farewell, Take Care, I Forgot, and then Fatalo.
1: Sorry,

0: So that sounds like a really diverse evening of music. You got some sort of indie punkish rock, a little bit of sort of acoustic folky stuff, and then you got some ambient EDM maybe.
1: I was interested to see where that might go. But well, definitely a diverse mix of styles there. Sounds fun.
0: If we have time, maybe we can get back to that at the end. I kind of like that.
1: That was cool. Kay. Yeah, and the first song reminded me of some like 90s and 2000s kind of maybe Modest Mouse or some other indie bands, which was kind of cool.
0: Okay.
1: So let's go I got a few for you. Yeah. So we'll start at Brooks Note Winery. I know you've mentioned Spike Sykes and his awesome hotcakes a few times. That's a local band that plays jazz, jump blues, R&B, and soul. And they'll be at Brooks Note on Friday.
0: I believe, though, that's just going to be Mr. Sykes doing his thing.
1: Oh, is it? Okay.
0: He doesn't need a band. I mean, it's amazing. I mean, if you look at him in YouTube, I mean, he's just completely at home with a guitar or a saxophone or a keyboard or whatever.
1: So. Okay, so that's a solo outing. No hotcakes.
0: Yeah, happy hour show, I think.
1: Oh, cool.
0: 5 to 7.
1: Yeah. We'll jump across town over to the Lagunitas Tap Room. On Saturday, they have a interesting event called Ukes and Brews, hosted by Kala, the musical instrument company, from 12 to 4. And they're billing it as a day of ukulele performances, uke circles, and other socializing with special pricing on Kala instruments all afternoon.
0: So you can pick up a uke when you've heard of it.
1: Yeah, show up and get inspired and go home with a brand new uke. And then the next day on Sunday at Lagunitas, from 2:30 to 5, they're going to have the Nick Otis Orchestra performing. Nick Otis is a drummer, and his band will be playing jazz, rock, and blues music all afternoon there at Sunday.
0: Always something at the Lagunitas.
1: And they just kicked off their summer concert series as well, I believe. Recently, they held the first one.
0: Yeah, last week.
1: Yeah.
0: And then they're having another one. They announced Neil Francis is the next one. I think it's in a week or two. And it was, you know, if you didn't get on at 12, by 12, five seconds after 12, it was probably sold out. But.
1: Yeah, I've been to a number of those in the past, and that's a I think you guys talked about it last week, I believe, didn't you? It's a fun place to hear music for sure. Should I do?
0: Sure,
1: I'll do one more.
0: Go ahead.
1: Not music, but this is tonight actually. So if you're looking for something to do tonight, the Petaluma Historical Library and Museum from 6 to 7:30 is hosting a panel discussion called From Past to Future, Stewarding Our Wetlands Together. And it's bringing together conservation leaders and community partners to talk about the Petaluma River watershed.
0: That sounds great.
1: Yeah.
0: Okay, going down the concert calendar some more. We've got, well, as I think you know, the block has closed and they're still in the process of transferring over. They're going to be the old Kaz Petaluma area, watering hole, whatever they call it, and we'll be excited to hear about that when it happens. But the Montaigne Roos Winery, every Saturday for happy hour, has usually kind of acoustic music, and this week they've got John Mason. Apparently, he does classic rock and alt rock acoustically. And then Brewster's, as usual, has a full schedule. On this evening, from 5 to 8, they've got Crooked Shoes, a really nice local band. I heard them at Griffo a couple of weeks ago. And then tomorrow night, it's the Beer Scouts. Don't really know much about them, but that should be fun. And then on Saturday and Sunday, they always have double bills on the weekend. They got Pacific Vibrations from 1 to 4, and then they've got the Nate Lopez Band from 5 to 8. And then on Sunday, they've got the Fabulous Biotones from 12 to 3, and 4 to 7, it's the Cozy Cats. And fun fact that one of our local programmers here, Neil St. Andrew, is a keyboard player, I believe, for the Cozy Cats.
1: Nice. Yeah, we've got a few folks in local bands, don't we, or musical ensembles.
0: We do, yeah.
1: Not surprising, I guess.
0: So let's see. Let me do one more. That's actually yours. Never mind. I'll do the Petaluma Speedway. So last week they were quiet. I'm not sure why. Got a long weekend, I guess. But this Saturday, they've got wingless sprints, dwarfs, super stocks, and mini stocks. And I think it's like 6 to 10. But you can go early if you want to like hang out in the pits and talk cars with people.
1: Yeah, so those are going on mostly weekly at this point?
0: It's usually every Saturday night. Yeah. I mean, it's been decades that's happened.
1: Yeah.
0: You know, there's discussion about what's going to happen with the fairgrounds.
1: Mm-hmm.
0: There's a lot of discussion about that. And I think one of the things people want to make sure happens is that the Speedway stays there, because it's like a Petaluma tradition.
1: Absolutely. Yeah.
0: Okay, you got something else for us?
1: Yeah, let's see. One more thing for tonight. It's a book event at Usher Gallery.
0: Mm.
1: It's a book signing event for a newly released, I think, maybe it was late last year, actually. I checked the date, but now I forget it. It's called New Things to Embrace Change and Live Your... Or, I'm sorry, 12 New Things to Embrace Change and Live Your Best Life. So it sounds like a self-help book sort of title. It's written by an entrepreneur and adventurer named Shonda Scott. So there's a book signing and cocktails from 6:30 to 8 tonight at Usher Gallery for that.
0: Actually, I think that's a subtitle. The actual title in this may have been editing.
1: Give me a year. Yes.
0: Yeah.
1: There we go. So it must be one for each month.
0: Apparently.
1: 12 things, one for each month. Sorry about that, but that makes more sense, doesn't it?
0: No worries, yeah.
1: Let's go to an art event and then a music event that we might have some tunes for. The art event is at Petaluma Arts Center on Saturday. It's the Origin Stories Symposium, which is a creative arts and storytelling event with panel discussions, live music, and art. And the featured artists and storytellers include Jason Chu, a rapper, activist, and musician, and Sean Callery, a TV film composer, and Tomo Moriwaki, a teacher and game designer. So that sounds like a really vibrant and exciting mix of artistic styles and perspectives there.
0: And I think the way they're doing it is they each made one of these cubes that like tells their story.
1: Okay.
0: But then they're going to be there telling the story of the cube, which should be really fun.
1: Yeah, I was looking at that and saw a reference to boxes. So that's what those are.
0: Yeah.
1: Okay.
0: Well, maybe they're not cubical.
1: Yeah.
0: I may have misspoken there, but they're definitely boxes.
1: Sounds like kind of an interesting medium there.
0: Yeah.
1: Nice.
0: And the other thing that, I don't know, were you going to talk about? I don't think I gave you that, but the Petaluma Arts Center has just started this really pretty extensive program of classes for people of all ages to learn kind of all different kinds of art.
1: Hmm.
0: So,
1: okay, yeah. I didn't see that, but definitely a lot going on there at the Petaluma Arts Center, which just gives you an indication of what a great art scene we have here in town. And speaking of art, this is a big one. Tomorrow, Wonder Stump, which is a new venue and kind of interactive art installation in town on Petaluma Boulevard North. They are hosting a punk rock super group, Ultra Bomb, which features members of Husker Du, Social Distortion, and Soul Asylum. Very cool. And they're touring North America right now, and they'll be in Petaluma at Wonder Stump on Friday.
0: That's pretty heavy duty for Petaluma.
1: Yeah, sounds like it. And I'm very curious. I need to check out their music because I'm very curious to hear what that sounds like with representatives of those three groups.
0: Well, I've actually got some samples of all three acts that are playing tomorrow night, if we can
1: go
0: through those.
1: Yeah, because there's a couple opening acts.
0: Yeah, a local group called Redwood Chrome, and I think maybe a Sonoma County group called Boss's Daughter, and then of course Ultra Bomb. So in that order, let's play some music.

0: Cool.
1: Nice tunes there. I think I might go to that, actually.
0: Oh, that's great. I'm jealous.
1: It's also this preview of their immersive art experience. And, you know, I think we're all curious to see what that's going to look like.
0: Yep. Yeah, that's definitely a cool thing for Petaluma all around, sounds like. So, and that Wonderstump's been around for a little bit doing other sorts of pop-up installations, I believe.
1: I didn't know that.
0: Yeah.
1: But this, now they got a facility just just north of downtown, I guess.
0: Yeah.
1: Okay, well, let's see. Back to music. Another place that always has a full round of acts is the Big Easy, you know, pretty much every night. Tonight they've got something called Wiser Eyes, which features a guy named J.D. Hicks. And I'll have a little bit of music from him we can get to. Tomorrow night it's Lucy London, another Petaluma local, I believe. On Saturday, they've got Space Suit. And then on Monday, on Sunday they always have their blues jam, but on Monday they've got Songwriters Open Mic, and on Tuesday they've got Club Tuesday, and this week it's the Incubators Trio, just three of the five Incubators people. And let's see, I think we got time. I'll play a little bit of Lucy London.

0: fun.
1: Yodeling is not easy.
0: Yeah.
1: Not that I've ever done it, but okay. Let's see what else. You got anything else, Nate? Or otherwise, I got more.
0: Just a couple, I think. Here, I can mention the Petaluma Library, Friends of the Library Children's Book Sale, which is happening all weekend, actually. So tomorrow, Friday, from 1 to 5, Saturday and Sunday, from 10 to 5. Head on down to the Petaluma Library for a children's book sale with books, games, puzzles, DVDs, and more. It's a fundraiser for the library, too.
1: And I was by there this afternoon picking up books, and they were just bringing in boxes and boxes of books, so it looks like a pretty big deal. Okay, I got a bunch of stuff I should probably cover now.
0: Yeah.
1: Adobe Road Winery has... on Saturday night, Greg Lamboy doing music, and Aquas Cafe seems to always have something Friday night. This week it's Tia Gherkin and Doug Young doing acoustic fingerstyle guitar with Nate Lopez guesting. So if you're a guitar aficionado, that's maybe for you. And then let's see. Well, of course, the Willowbrook, there's bluegrass tonight. It should be, I'm not sure who's playing this week, but every week, Thursday night, you can hear bluegrass there. And then the Riverfront Cafe is back to their weekend programs. And on tomorrow night at 5:30, they've got a group called The Workshop. And then on Saturday, it's King Baby and the Mighty Bogarts.
0: It's just fun reading all the band names, too, isn't it?
1: It is. So, let's see. You got any more? I think you do have a couple more.
0: I had a couple more. Yeah, if there's... Before you finish up, I can probably finish up with these two. We got Jazz in the Plaza at Putnam Plaza downtown from 1 to 3:30. On Sunday, every Sunday, and this Sunday is going to be a jazz lineup featuring Ken Cook, Morris Acevedo, Kendrick Freeman, and Chuck Scher, or Scher?
1: Scher.
0: Scher, on bass. So if you want to hear some free jazz downtown, 1 to 3:30 in Putnam Plaza. And then speaking of free music downtown, we have at the Walnut Park Farmers Market on Saturday afternoon from 2 to 5. Bob Culbertson, I believe he is a Sebastopol-based musician. He'll be performing with his Chapman Stick, which is a kind of a spin on a guitar, but it has 10 strings and 25 frets. I'm kind of familiar with the instrument because I know another musician who plays that, and I have a couple albums by him, including a Christmas album called Frosty the Stick Man, which is a favorite in our household over the holidays. But yeah, the stick is a interesting instrument, and apparently Bob's been playing it for a long time. He's going to be showing you how it all works Saturday at the farmer's market.
1: Wow. I've always sort of looked in wonder at people playing the Chapman stick.
0: Yeah.
1: How does that work?
0: But yeah, it's kind of upright, like, yeah, right, almost, yeah, like a sitar or something.
1: And it does have frets, but I think that they're like really low.
0: So
1: anyway,
0: so it's more of like a sliding kind of
1: Tony Levin is infamous for being the master of the Chapman stick. Okay, I just seeing if I missed anything. I believe that's just about it. Yeah, I mean, you know, it's a big weekend, and got lots of things to choose from.
0: Yeah, today, tomorrow.
1: And we've got a couple of minutes. You know, we're going to be transitioning over to Nate, doing Nate and Joss, but maybe to bridge the time, we can play a little bit more of Fallow. We kind of liked that. So
0: nice.

0: Okay, you've been listening to What's Happening Petaluma, and again, I would like to thank Nate for stepping in and being the co-host this week, substitute for a substitute, and yeah. Next week we'll have Radio Rob back, and the week after that, believe, flight cancellations notwithstanding, Mr. Bear will be back.
1: And then you'll be going to 1 hour at that point? Or shortly after?
0: Shortly thereafter, yeah. I think. Yeah, we're still working on that.
1: Thanks for having me.
0: Thank you for coming. And let's make way for the Riffing with Nate and Josh show.
1: All right.
0: A few bumps in the road there. But, oh.